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1: It's All Things Considered from NPR News. I'm Scott Detrow. An exclusive NPR investigation finds that many more people are dying from heat each year than previously known. And one of the biggest risk factors is living in manufactured or mobile homes. Arizona is at the epicenter of the problem. NPR's Alejandra Barunda reports.
2: Tara Gettner and her mom, Sherry Petty, live together in this little blue trailer on the outskirts of Tucson. Her mom had bought it back in 1994.
3: 1 acre. We had, you know, nice trees, you know, perfect desert setting. My daughter had a swing set in the yard.
2: Petty was the kind of person who took her friend's son to doctor's appointments when their car was on the fritz. The one who showed up to choir practice every week. The host who piled her Thanksgiving table high, even though she didn't have much money.
3: We'd have a turkey, we'd have pies, we'd have my green bean bake, mashed potatoes.
2: But Petty's life wasn't easy, especially during summer when Tucson gets really hot, like well over 100 most days. Gettner and Petty had window AC units in their rooms and a swamp cooler in the living room, but it was hard to pay the bills to run them enough. And last July, there was a stretch of days when it was over 100 degrees.
3: My mom's air conditioner in her bedroom, it had quit working.
2: And a few days later, the swamp cooler stopped working too. Petty made some calls to several county and private programs asking for help fixing the cooler, but no one could come. So she and her daughter toughed it out.
3: Okay, well, we're used to the heat. We're in Arizona, right?
2: But even for people used to heat, long stretches of it can be really dangerous, especially for older people or those with health conditions like diabetes or heart disease. Petty checked all those boxes. And then, Gettner says, one morning,
3: I woke up covered in sweat. I went to the kitchen to get a drink, and my mom's laying there on the floor in front of the swamp cooler that's blowing hot air and a rotating fan that's blowing hot air.
2: It was hotter inside the trailer.

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2: 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K201HX, Mesquite at the Eureka Casino Resort. K201BF, Scotty's Junction. And K201AD, China Lake at 88.1. K203DR, Caliente at 88.5. K207CY, Round Mountain at 89.3. K207CY, Round Mountain at 89.3. K219AV, Beatty at 91.7. And K219LM, Lake Havasu City at 91.7 at the Nautical Beachfront Resort.
3: I'm Jesse Thorne.
4: Hello, hello, it's me. 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
5: You sound gorgeous.
4: Ah! Who said that?
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3: From MaximumFun.org and NPR, it's Bullseye. This week, we'll hear my conversation with the late, great Dolly Parton. Then, later, another legend, Elvis Costello. That's all coming up on Bullseye. First, the news.
6: Live from NPR News in Washington, I'm Janine Herbst. Labor Day traditionally marks the unofficial start of the general election campaign, and voting's already getting underway. The first mail-in ballots went out Friday. NPR's Stephen Fowler looks at where both parties stand heading into the final stretch.
7: The party in power tends to lose seats in midterm elections, and this year is poised to be no different. President Trump's second-term agenda and performance is historically unpopular, but the GOP is holding a midterm convention this week in Dallas, hoping to inspire the base and convince independent voters to give them two more years to get things done in Congress. Polls and primary results have shown Democrats are especially motivated to vote, and thanks to Trump's unpopularity and strong nominees in states like Ohio, Texas, Iowa, and Alaska, control of both the House and the Senate could flip this year. Stephen Fowler, NPR News.
6: A privacy group has filed the latest lawsuit to challenge the Trump administration's unprecedented efforts to compile lists of adult U.S. citizens in each state. As NPR's Hanzi-Lo Wang reports, that effort stems from a key part of an order by President Trump that a federal judge found to be likely unconstitutional.
8: Part of President Trump's order that's attempting to restrict mail-in voting calls for U.S. Citizenship and Immigration Services and the Social Security Administration to compile lists of people who the federal government decides are adult U.S. citizens eligible to vote in each state. Those lists were supposed to be available to state officials by September 4th, but according to court filings and two lawsuits led by the Electronic Privacy Information Center and Democratic groups, the Trump administration has pushed back that deadline indefinitely. A federal judge had blocked this project in June after finding the federal agencies have no authority to maintain voter lists or control federal elections, which the Constitution says are left to the states and Congress. Last month, the Supreme Court paused that judge's ruling after finding it was too early for courts to weigh in. Hanzi-Lo Wang, NPR News.
6: Russia is calling this weekend's shuttle diplomacy by White House envoy Steve Witkoff and President Trump's son-in-law Jared Kushner to Moscow and Ukraine's capital Kyiv, a, quote, small step toward ending that conflict. But as NPR's Charles Maines reports, the fighting continues.
9: Witkoff and Kushner's travels to the region took place amid an agreed pause in attacks that extended to Moscow and Kyiv. Yet fighting continued elsewhere, with Russia again taking advantage of Ukraine's depleted air defenses and Ukraine again striking oil facilities that have led to gas shortages across Russia this summer. Separately, Russia reported at least 6 people killed in a series of Ukrainian drone strikes, including one that flew directly into an apartment building in the Perm region. The ongoing attacks come as both sides have signaled the war will continue at least through the winter, although the Kremlin said it didn't rule out a return to 3-way peace talks with the U.S. and Ukraine at some point. Charles Maines, NPR News, Moscow.
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10: This is KNPR and KNPR.org. I'm Jay Bartos for KNPR News. The Nevada Department of Transportation is studying the future of Interstate 15 between Sloan and the Nevada-California state line, the Las Vegas Review-Journal reports. The project is focused on possible residential, commercial, and industrial growth in the area and the road upgrades that might be needed. The public can chime in at an open house scheduled for this Wednesday at the South Career and Technical Academy in Las Vegas. That begins at 4 p.m. The Burning Man Festival wraps up today, and it is the second year in a row with fatalities among festival goers. The first happened on Friday. Emergency workers transported a man in his mid-50s to an on-site care center where he was pronounced dead by medical staff. His name has not been released. A second man died the next day. Campmates found 60-year-old Craig Mann dead on the afternoon of September 5th. Burning Man Festival is held every year in the Black Rock Desert, which is about 120 miles north of Reno. And UNLV's defense led the way as the Rebels football team defeated Hawaii 21-6 on Saturday night. They held the Rainbow Warriors to just 294 total yards. Offensively, UNLV depended on its running attack, rolling up 248 yards on the ground. The Rebels play at North Texas on Saturday. I'm Jay Bartos.
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13: It's Bullseye. I'm Jesse Thorne. By now, you have probably heard the news. Dolly Parton died on August 25th, 2026. And in the days that followed, thousands of tributes to the late country singer poured out. Hundreds of thousands, maybe millions of words written about her work and her legacy. They wrote about her impact on country music, her efforts to promote literacy around the world, and what she meant to songwriters in Nashville and kids growing up in the mountains of Tennessee. And perhaps most importantly, people wrote about the impact Dolly Parton had on them personally. I can tell you that there have only been

been a few people that have ever been booked on this show where when I heard we had booked them, I said, no, really? Dolly Parton was one of them. As incredible as the brand Dolly Parton is and was, I am such an extraordinary fan of her songwriting and her singing. I really think she might be the greatest American singer of the 20th century. I talked to her in 2012. It felt incredibly lucky that I got to do it. She had just written a book called Dream More, Celebrate the Dreamer in You. Let's go to the tape of Dolly Parton.

0: It's really a pleasure to have you on the show, Ms. Parton. Thank you so much for joining us.
1: Thank you so much. That took me way back there with Jolene. I've been around a long time, ain't I? Long enough to write a book.
0: The other day I was at a thrift store and I bought a Carter Family CD. And I was listening to it in my car. And the thing that struck me about it was, you know, these songs recorded, a lot of them in the 50s, 40s, 50s, was how intensely sad they were. How this music was about, you know, there were songs about heaven, but heaven really just felt like a sort of a respite from the world. And I wonder if you grew up listening to music like that.
1: I not only grew up listening to it, I grew up hearing it from my mother and singing it myself and writing that kind of stuff. I mean, I've written some of the saddest songs. Some of them say they're plumb pitiful, as I always like to say. But that's just the way it is in the country, because a lot of those stories are true, and it's just kind of embedded in your soul somehow. All those old songs and stories, they say that's how people used to carry the news, about all those great old stories before the newspapers and all. They'd write about the tragedies in their areas. So I think people really feel like it's happened to them or their family. But I love that old stuff. I've written some of the saddest songs when I was at my happiest.
0: You know, I grew up in the city in the 80s. I don't really understand what it means to have grown up in a family of 12 in, you know, a one-room house in the mountains. What is it that someone like me maybe doesn't understand at first blush about that life?
1: Well, I think when you grow up in the mountains like that, now I was born in a one-room house. As our family started to expand, we did have a couple more rooms. You know, we always said we had three rooms and a path, where some have three rooms and a bath. We had the outdoor toilet, and we had running water when we'd run and get it, you know, that kind of thing. But it was just the way of life back in the mountains, not just us, but all the people that had big families are just poor, and you just make do. You don't think about it. And I always tell, you know, if people say, well, how did you have any privacy? See, there were six girls and six boys in our family. Of course, we started marrying off and stuff as we, you know, as the years went by. But people say, how did you have any privacy? I said, well, my favorite story is, I said, well, we had a pan of water, and then we'd had a little curtain that we'd pull, and we would wash up as far as possible, and then we'd wash down as far as possible, and then when the boys cleared the room, we washed possible. So that's kind of how I sum it up.
0: When you saw, I mean, your mother had 12 children, and that is just, I mean, that is just a monumental task, just physically. What did you think about that when you were a kid, when you got old enough to realize that it was something to be thought about and not just the way everything always was?
1: Well, we didn't, honestly, we didn't think of it like that, because Mama did have one on her and one in her as long as I can remember. And that's what we always, you know, joked about. And we always say we kept our dad or our mama on a pedestal, because that's the only way we could keep daddy away from her. And, you know, even those old jokes have a certain ring of truth to them. But it was, we were always excited about any new baby that was coming in to the family. And usually it went to the next one down, like with my sisters and I, you know, it was like Mama would say, well, now this one's going to be yours. And that meant that we're going to be the one have to get up and rock it or fix a bottle for it or whatever, because Mama was going to be pregnant again in 18 months or whatever. There was 18 months, 2 years difference in our ages. Mama was only 35 when she had her 12 kids, but we didn't think about it in those terms. And I still don't. It just, Mama loved my daddy and he loved her. And that's just what country people did. And we couldn't have afforded contraceptives anyway if we could have got out to get them. I'm sure they didn't, you know, think about that kind of stuff. Mama just, it was just natural.
0: Was the poverty in your family ever such that you were afraid?
1: Yes. I remember we were more afraid because we sensed fear in Mama. Mama always used to get real depressed in the fall of the year. And it was years later that we realized it. But she was just afraid we weren't going to make it through the winter with those old cold houses and all those kids. And if we was going to have enough food or if somebody was going to die from pneumonia or whatever. So, yeah, I remember hearing Mom and Daddy talking and feeling that heaviness, that sadness of thinking, wonder if we are going to make it through the winter. But we did. My daddy was a hard worker. He couldn't read and write. And that's one of the reasons I had wanted to start the Imagination Library and to where we give free books to children, is because so many mountain people, country people, don't get an education. And but that don't mean they're not smart. My daddy was smart enough to provide for that big house full of youngins and do all right by us.
0: It's Bullseye. I'm Jesse Thorne. We're listening back to my interview with the late Dolly Parton from 2012. I want to play a little bit of a song you wrote about your grandfather. This song's called Daddy Was an Old-Time Preacher Man.

0: Preacher Man. Was music part of your grandfather's services and preaching?
1: Oh, absolutely. We got the music from my grandpa, from my mother's side of the family. That was my mom's dad. And we were allowed to sing in church. We'd take our guitar, you know, to church, and we'd sing as, you know, the sisters. We used to go around to a lot of churches, different churches, and sing. But my grandpa played guitar, and he played the piano. My mama played the guitar, and my aunts and uncles, you know, so especially on mama's side of the family. So music was a big part of it, and my grandpa was a major influence in our lives.
0: Can you describe for me what his services were like?
1: Well, my grandpa was a little different than some of those Holy Roller Pentecostal preachers. That's what they called us because we were the Pentecostal Holiness Church. It just meant a high-spirited, you know, if you felt like shouting, if the Spirit moved you, you'd get up and shout and along with the music or shout and whatever. And I guess we got the name Holy Rollers. I guess sometimes people fall down from being in the Spirit and having their eyes shut. And then if there's rolling around on the floor, somebody roll them out of the way so everybody didn't trip over them. We've tried to figure out where we got the name Holy Roller. Must be that. But anyway, my grandpa, he taught more than he preached. Unlike I started to say about some of the preachers who just screamed to the top of their lungs, my grandpa was a great teacher. He really knew the Bible. He really studied the Bible, and he really, because a lot of the people back then couldn't even read and write, and they'd still get up and preach. They'd just hear somebody talk about what the Bible said, and then they'd preach on that. But not my grandpa. He really, really believed every word he preached about, and he knew what he was talking about.
0: Did you ever have that experience of having your sort of physical body taken over by the Holy Spirit or the power of God in a church service?
1: Well, I get excited with all the excitement, especially when I was little. I never did fall under a lot of that stuff that a lot of them did. But I'd jump around. I've shouted a little bit in my time. And I wouldn't have been opposed to it if it had felt real to me. If I'd have felt like something slapped me down, I'd have rolled with it.
0: When you said that you were allowed to sing at church, it made me wonder if you were allowed to sing outside of church.
1: No, I just meant we got to take our guitar. If I wrote a song or something, my grandpa would let me sing it because he felt like those gifts from God, you know, especially if it was gospel songs. But even if it wasn't, you know, my grandpa was my grandpa. You know, a lot of his kids and grandkids and a lot of family went to those churches. So it was just one of those things where the neighbors were his closest family. So if their kids were doing something, grandpa would, you know, he would say, well, why don't you sing that song you wrote? And so I'd get up and sing it. But I'd sing along, too, with the other stuff. My sisters and I used to, you know, go around, as I mentioned, to different churches and sing, or at funerals or whatever. So we had a good sound, but we were just allowed to sing in the church and play musical instruments because Grandpa used to say, make a joyful noise and praise him with stringed instruments and all of that.
0: Did you ever listen to music on the radio?
1: Oh, yeah. But we didn't have, you know, back in the early days, we weren't allowed to use the radio that much. Back in the very early days, we didn't have electricity, and we had a battery radio, and so that only got played for like some serious news or trying to get the Grand Ole Opry on Saturday night when it whistled in and out. But yeah, we listened to the radio, but we had more stuff to do than just to listen to the radio, and we didn't want to use up electricity either. My daddy was stingy on top of being a good provider. He didn't want us to leave any lights on any longer than we had to, or play the radio or any of that stuff, no more than we had to. And it was mostly for the news and stuff like that.
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2: Welcome back to Bullseye. I'm Jesse Thorne. We're replaying my conversation with Dolly Parton. The icon of country and Western music died last month. She was 80 years old. When I talked with Dolly Parton in 2012, she had just written a book. It's called Dream More, Celebrate the Dreamer in You. Let's get back into our conversation.
0: Let's hear a little bit of you singing a song about growing up in Tennessee. This is My Tennessee Mountain Home. Sitting on-

0: When you think about growing up, what are the fondest memories that you think of?
1: Well, things like that. Just us just being part of the woods and the trees and the fun things we'd do outside. And just we loved our animals, and we always got excited when we was going to get new baby chicks and new baby ducks, or if new calves were being born, you know, or piglets. And, you know, it's like we were part of all that. We were part of the woods and the trees and nature. And people say, well, you didn't have toys. What'd you play with? I said, we played with each other. We found tons of stuff to do.
0: I want to ask you about the other members of your family and their connection to you musically, because it was with your Uncle Bill, right, that you started writing songs.
1: Yes. Well, my Uncle Bill is the one I was writing songs too. My Uncle Bill was writing songs, but he saw the great potential in me, and he took a great interest in me, and we did write many songs together, but we wrote separate also. My mother's people were all very musical. Other uncles and aunts wrote songs and sang songs. My mother, you know, wrote songs too. And but my uncle really, really is the one that really helped me a lot. He would take me around to different places to sing on different radio shows at the county fair. I'd enter a contest. And so he's the one that was really there for me to kind of guide and lead me. And I've had many people in my life that have been very helpful and had a lot of confidence in me.
0: Were you singing church music or secular music?
1: Well, at that time, I was singing songs that were playing on the radio, or songs we knew, like Carter Family songs and other songs like that. Not just all, spiritual music, but I did some of that as well.
0: You know, your book is called Dream More, and there's a little part of it where you talk about having dreams and being hesitant to share them, because when you share big dreams, you expose yourself to the possibility that you won't achieve them. And I wonder, when you started to dream of leaving where you grew up, and if you told anyone about it at the time.
1: Yeah, I remember starting dreaming that when I was still in grade school, and I told everybody. I just believed that I was going to do it. I kept saying, I'm going to move to Nashville when I get out of school. And even on my graduation night, I mentioned in the Dream More book about when they had asked the kids, you know, when we were doing our talk or whatever, our little farewell, they were asking what we were doing. The kids were saying, well, I'm going to be going to so-and-so to college, or I'm getting married and moving to so-and-so. And came to me, and I said, well, I'm going to move to Nashville because I'm going to be a country music star. And then everybody laughed, and I was so embarrassed. I mean, I was definite in that, and I thought, why are they laughing? And it was only years later that I realized that they weren't making fun. They just, you know, wasn't used to people dreaming that big. So I knew, I don't even know how long it was when I believed I was going to do something more. I was still, like I say, in grammar school, but I totally was prepping for it and saving for it and packing for it, you know, the years that I was in high school, because I knew I couldn't leave home till I was 18. My daddy would have sent a posse after me. I thought, well, there's no reason to go till after I'm 18. And so that's exactly what I did.
2: It's Bullseye. I'm Jesse Thorne. We're replaying my conversation with the late Dolly Parton. She and I talked in 2012.
0: I know that you have brothers and sisters who are musicians as well. And I've actually heard you say that there were other people in your family who were more talented than you were. And I wonder if having that in your family makes you think about the way that the chance and sacrifice combined have helped push your career along when, you know, other people who are so close to you haven't had the same thing happen with them.
1: I think about that a lot. In fact, I talk a lot about that, or I talk some about that in the Dream More book, about how I have a guilt. I have guilt feelings a lot about my success, just because so many of my family so talented but didn't seem to get all the same breaks. And who knows why that happens. You just have to hope for the best, and I still hope that they're going to do good. I know a lot of them work at Dollywood now in the show, and we're putting together a new show. But, you know, it's like I couldn't make them a star. I couldn't keep them from being a star. Everybody's kind of got to hustle and bustle. You know, you just got to work all the time. You can't lose momentum. It's hard to know. It's hard to say. Because a lot of people, you know, want the success or they want the stardom, but they're not either able to or willing to go that far from home or to be away from family, or they make choices to do other stuff. But like you said, or if it's just chance, like you said, whether it's chance or in our luck or whatever. And I don't know. You just don't know. And the older I get, the more I look back and I think, well, how did I do all this? And why was, you know, I the one that got to do so much of it? And I don't know the answer to those questions, except that I know I never stopped working. I still ain't stopped, and I ain't stopping until I keel over somewhere.
0: Was having children of your own one of the things that you had to sacrifice to have this career?
1: To be honest with you, it was, because if I'd have had children, I wouldn't be here probably talking to you right now, because I probably would have been a good mother, like most of the women in my family are, and my dad was like a great dad, and we're very devoted to our children. And if I'd have had kids, I mean, I put it on hold, you know, for a while. We were just trying not to have kids then, thinking that we were going to have kids. And by the time it got to be that time, then we didn't have kids. But now we're glad we didn't, because now we have each other, my husband and I, and we've got all these nieces and nephews and brothers and sisters and all these relatives with their kids that we, you know, we try to help with their schooling or anything else that we can. And we babysit a lot. We take them places. We do stuff with them. But at least we can, when we get sick of them, we can send them home and say, love you. Call mom. See you later. But it's those kinds of sacrifices that you do have to make. But I don't regret it. I do not regret any decisions that I've made, because to change one thing would be to change everything. And we can't have that now, can we?
0: I want to play one last song. This comes, I think, from your television show, The Dolly Show, although I have to say I found it on the internet and it wasn't labeled. This is you and about 10 members of your direct family singing a song called In the Sweet By and By.
1: Oh, yeah.

0: It's such a beautiful song. What does it make you think of?
1: It makes my heart heavy, and I've got tears in my eyes because that was a special I did. I think it was one of the specials, and I had my family on. Mom and Daddy was, I think, probably in that group of people.
0: Yeah, they're sitting right next to you.
1: Several of my brothers and sisters. And so that song we used to always sing, my sisters and I used to sing that in church as special singing. But we also used to sing that as congregational singing, too. So it makes me think of Mom and Daddy and all my brothers and sisters and my grandpa, Jake, has been dead for years now. Mom and Dad's been gone for quite a while. So that is kind of touching to me.
0: Well, Ms. Parton, I sure appreciate you taking the time to be on our show. It was really a joy to get to talk to you.
1: Well, thank you so much, and hope you get a copy of my new book.
2: Dolly Parton, everyone, one of America's greatest singers, one of America's greatest songwriters, one of America's greatest exemplars of what's wonderful about our country. 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It's Bullseye. I'm Jesse Thorne. Next up on the show, Elvis Costello. You know Elvis Costello, right?

Anyway, I talked to him in 2015. He had just written a memoir called Unfaithful Music and Disappearing Ink. You're going to hear me talking about it more in just a second. In 2026, Costello is celebrating the 49th anniversary of his debut album, My Aim is True. There's a box set with over 50 never-before-heard recordings on it. And I mean, you're about to hear this in just a second, but Elvis Costello is a genuine delight. Let's kick things off with the first track from My Aim is True, Welcome to the Working Week.

0: David Lee Roth once said that music critics like Elvis Costello because he looks like them.
1: Not that again.
0: But it might be more that he... It's a good quote. I mean, that is a...
1: Is it? I don't
0: that's
1: know.
0: That's a solid piece of business. I don't know if it's true, but it's fun to
1: I
0: say.
1: I don't know. You tell me. I'm not a writer. I'm a lover, not a fighter.
0: David Lee Roth once said that music critics like
1: what
0: Elvis Costello
1: say?
0: Because he looks like them, but... Is the next part of this?
1: Yes.
0: It might be more because he thinks like them or makes music the way they might like to.
1: Have you seen David recently?
0: No.
1: He looks just like a wizened old writer to me. Yeah, I'm only teasing you. I know, I've heard that one a few times.
0: Through his career. Through his career, he's taken his favorite I'm going to power through this. Elvis.
1: Yeah, I know you are. I can sense I'm not going to deflect you.
0: No, not at all. I'm a professional pseudo-journalist. Through his career...
1: I'm proud to hear it.
0: He's taken his favorite pop sounds, the ones he grew up with, the ones he learned about as a young man, the ones he's come to know in middle age, and he's pushed them through his own vessel. He writes eloquently about this web of influence in his
1: sorry,
0: memoir.
1: Can I stop you a sec? Can I yes. stop you for a second?
0: Yes.
1: Are we talking about David or me? Because this reference to pushing things through my vessel, it frankly sounds quite rude to me. I don't know whether we should be saying this on NPR. I think we may get letters.
0: There's some things that are legal to say on the radio and some things that aren't. I think I'm allowed to speak metaphorically. But if you make it vulgar, we might have to bleep this whole exchange.
1: I'm almost certain they're going to have to do that. I see them hovering over that big red button there in the control room.
0: If you're so
1: And that's
0: keen.
1: Not a rude reference. I promise you that wasn't intent a double entendre.
0: Costello writes eloquently about this web of influence in his new memoir, Unfaithful Music and Disappearing Ink. The way that, by the way, you've ruined the entire tone of this introduction. This was a really, thoughtful introduction that I worked very hard on. And now it's just a series of jokes about private parts. And
1: Well, that's what you know by now from reading this book, that is really my entire aim has been this. I appreciate what you're saying. Of course, the David Lee Roth, we've managed to mention David's name more often than mine. It's amazing. He's getting a lot of free publicity. Maybe he's got a book out as well. I appreciate what you're saying. I'm teasing you. But you're quite right. This book is trying to link up. I wasn't, as you can tell from reading even a few pages, it doesn't begin, I was born, and then I did this, and then I did that, and the laughter and the tears, and my drug hell, and then my conversion to some strange philosophy, and, you know. I tried to connect up emotionally the things that came to me, the fact that I happened to be born into a family for whom music was both vocation and occupation. Both my parents, my grandfather before my father as well. A life of travel that leads you on adventures and in some cases misadventures, hence the title Unfaithful Music. Memory being somewhat elusive or very vivid and then elusive. Unfortunately, both my father and grandmother, afflicted by dementia in their later years, made me fearful that I... would at some point in the future not be able to gather all of these experiences that I've been lucky to have and put them on a page so they could be read by, just say, take two people, my 2 8-year-old boys. I mean, other people want to read it too, that's great. But in some senses, I was thinking about there's some time in the future where I'll wish that I wrote this down because it may not all join up in quite the same way. That's really what I was trying to say.
0: Well, I think, I mean, had I gotten to the end of the very beautiful introduction that I wrote.
1: It was exquisite, by the way.
0: Thank you very much. I enjoyed your book very much as well. One of the musicians that you return to in this book again and again is your dad. And it's how, it's how you start the book. And it's, it's a relationship that is really central to the book. And I wonder, when you were a child, before your dad stopped living with you, what did you think about his music?
1: Well, I don't think you think a lot of things when you're that age. You know, I form opinions as comparative, is it this or is it that or is it better than this or better than that? I was very, my mother tells me I went looking around the back of the television for my dad when I was really a little more than an infant, you know, because I saw him on an early TV show. I saw him, as I describe in the first chapter, from the balcony of a dance hall that was nearly deserted. It's hard to imagine a dance hall opening in a Saturday afternoon for 30 patrons and having a full dance band come out and play tunes for however long they played, you know? But they did in those days. So that was unusual. I would go in the morning when I was off school on holiday and go to radio broadcast theatres in the centre of London and watch musicians who, to my mind, were old men, but of course were men that were 20 years younger than I am now, reading the racing results and smoking cigarettes and waiting for the downbeat. And then a group of young men come in carrying their amplifiers and guitars, and that would be the beat group. In one case, I described the Hollies, including Graham Nash, coming in from having driven overnight from the north of England so they could sing two songs on a guest slot on a lunchtime radio show. These are sort of... It's a world of music, and pop music doesn't really exist anymore. And this is within my lifetime. Admittedly, as old as I am, it's a surprise to me that things are quite so different. And, of course, those images really stayed in my mind. And the transference from the mundane to the magical in the moment of performance was startling to me as a child, but I didn't have anything to compare it to. It was just what my father did for a living. Other dads came home when my dad went to work, you know.
0: We're going to take a break. Don't go anywhere. As you might know, Elvis Costello's legal name is Declan McManus. His wife, the brilliant singer Diana Krall, calls him Declan. So imagine you're Elvis Costello and you're getting coffee. What name do you give to the barista? We'll have the answer after the break. It's Bullseye from MaximumFun.org and NPR.
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0: Welcome back to Bullseye. I'm Jesse Thorne. My guest is Elvis Costello. I mean, he's Elvis Costello. He is one of the most beloved singer-songwriters of the late 20th century. He is celebrating the 49th anniversary of his debut album, My Aim Is True. There's a staggering new box set with hours and hours of never-before-heard material. When Costello and I talked in 2015, he had just written a memoir. It's called Unfaithful Music and Disappearing Ink. Let's get back into our conversation.
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1: Hey, wow, where'd you find that?

0: atypical performance by Ross McManus, I have to say. I should tell you that that was a B-side of one or two, I guess you would call them ska. You can sort of vaguely recognize that as ska. You've got to understand when Bluebeat, as it was called in the early 60s, came in from Jamaica, it was another dance craze, just like the Twist and the Madison before it. And the Jealous Orchestra that my dad played with were a dance band. So the band leader, you know, would say to the arranger, can we adapt these songs for our lineup, which was that of a typical dance band of the 1940s and 50s, you know, with saxophones and trumpets and trombones. He gave my dad the task of writing a few songs in this new style. And hence, there's kind of almost like a West Indian inflection in his voice there, just the same way as people... We learned all our singing from American records, and then latterly, you know, I guess people heard music from all over the world and just copied it. And that was the music. The different thing between England and America is, I think, although there are many people from the Caribbean in America, they all came at once, sort of, as it were, into the culture and really transformed it with bringing music, calypso and you know, ska, and then later reggae. We have that really as our second line of music, you know, to popular music. If you, people of my age anyway, that was what we danced to at parties. And in the early 60s, it's strange to think my dad got to make a record like that, you know, because it was actually trying to keep up with a new trend.
1: I mean, I'm really just imagining what it must have been like for your dad, who was, you know, by that point, a grown adult who'd had a healthy career and was singing in a band that was, you know, composed like the Glenn Miller band or something like
0: exactly.
1: that.
0: Exactly. Their theme song was actually In the Mood. I mean, they borrowed the theme song from Glenn Miller. They played a lot of the Miller repertoire. One of my favorite recordings of my dad is actually I Know Why and So Do You and At Last, which were recorded for a tribute to Glenn Miller album that was made in the early 60s.
1: One of the people that you met when you were still very young, relatively new to the music industry, was Johnny Cash, right?
0: Yeah, well, that was a complete coincidence. You know, I know I would have no way to have met him in the circumstances, you know, could have never imagined. I mean, Nick Lowe was the first person who was in a group who I could ask questions of. I'd been around musicians since I was a child, but I had no questions to ask my dad's colleagues. I didn't ask my dad a lot of questions about music. He also didn't impose on me the learning of any music theory, although his father had been a classical

0: Live streaming of Nevada Public Radio is brought to you by listeners like you. We're on a mission to inform, educate, and inspire a growing audience. To make that happen, we need you to do something extraordinary. Donate. Your dollars will be transformed into trustworthy news, compelling stories, and so much more. Thank you.
1: And of course, it was to be in a confined space of a you know, domestic setting in England with Johnny Cash was a bit unusual, you know.
2: It's not exactly where you imagine.
1: He was so unbelievably like himself. It was, you know, it was like...
2: You don't really imagine Johnny Cash, like, walking through a Victorian Christmas card, you know?
1: Well, it was, yeah, a little bit like that. You know, Christmas time and it's London. I mean, you know, obviously the American idea of it is lots of urchins, you know, bare feet. And, you know, we're all huddling together around a brazier.
2: You were a chimney sweep at the time, right?
1: I was. It was in my years as a chimney sweep. And I said, oh, God bless you, Mr. Cash. May I have a penny to pay for a roast goose? It wasn't, you know, it was like Dick Van Dyke, you know, Mary Poppins. We went to the door and he was great. He just introduced himself the way he always did. You know, hello, I'm Johnny Cash. I couldn't believe he was saying it to me. And then, you know, there was there was certainly some drinking going on with, I described in the book, Johnny relating this night later on in a tribute to George Jones, because the song we recorded was a song that George had written, a rare composition. And Johnny reciting it was perhaps the best thing of all, because, you know, he sort of said, I was with Elvis Costello and Nick Lowe, and they were drinking a little bit. And, you know, and apparently we toasted to how great George was. And, I mean, this was later in the evening, perhaps after we had recorded this duet, which was vocally fairly ill-advised on my part, I have to say. You know, it was to try and get in the ring with John.
3: It's Bullseye. I'm Jesse Thorne. My guest is Elvis Costello.
2: I want to play a song that you wrote for one of my favorite singers of all time, Solomon Burke, who recorded an album in the early 2000s. It was sort of a comeback album for him, although he had done very well on the road for decades and decades. Mm. And it's called The Judgment. Let's take

0: When you're writing a song for somebody whose style, whose instrument is as distinctive as somebody like Solomon Burke or Johnny Cash, are you thinking of it the way, say, a comedy writer might think about, you know, writing a joke for David Letterman or Roseanne Barr, thinking about trying to capture something about their particular voice?
1: It's sort of different with music, I would think. at least for me, it is. I had dreams of people singing songs that came true. I had a dream of Dusty Springfield singing my song. I had a dream of Chet Baker singing my song. I had a dream of Roy Orbison, dream of Johnny Cash. Even though I knew John a little bit, you know, I still didn't sort of really think he would pick up my song. Not the first time, anyway. With Solomon, it was a little bit different because I'd had the experience of trying to write for some people and not got the measure of them right. I was trying to put too much into a song or didn't quite get the measurement right. And even with this one, there were a couple of tricks to this song musically that interrupted Solomon's flow. And Joe Henry, who produced this record, who's a friend of mine who also produced The River in Reverse and worked with Alain Toussaint, he had me stand in the booth with Solomon because I was at the recording session. And Solomon, you know, was such a big personality, but in many ways he was like, there was something really wonderful about the way he you know, invited you in. And he told me to sing it for him because there was this timing of this one line. He just kept, every time he'd get rolling with it, he'd come in the wrong place. And, you know, I got to learn this, so you sing it. Can you imagine that, having to stand in front of Solomon Burke and sing the song? You know, I could sort of sing it in my head.

head, you know. And then I did, and then of course then he learnt it, and he could hear what it was. Once he could watch me do it, he got what the rhythm of it was, and then he sang it great, you know. And I mean, Nick Lowell will tell the same story about staying up all night to imagine writing The Beast in Me for Johnny Cash, and then sort of the next day, you know, June, having heard about it, getting Nick to play it to Johnny, and so when it came out, of course it came out in this feeble little voice that wasn't like this big voice. It was like, "You're the Beast in Me," you know. It was like, because the dream we have of the singer is often, you know, we can't animate.

0: Who in your life knows you by your birth name, Declan McManus?
1: My mother. A handful of friends. A few people that knew me, you know, before I ever got into this world, you know, of music and adopted other names, you know.
0: When you adopted the name, it was a name that was given to you by your manager, right?
1: The second name was as a family name. Costello is, more correctly said, Costello. It's an Irish name. It's my great-grandmother, Elizabeth Costello. I'd adopted that because it was easier to say and shorter to write down. And I'd use my initials for a while, DP, because my dad used to address me that way, which is an Irish convention too. And then they handed me that, and it was like a dare. And, you know, my father had recorded under other aliases in the 1960s. He'd recorded cover records for cash money, you know, early in the morning sessions that were put out on cheap cover records where you get four titles from the Hit Parade on an EP, on an extended play vinyl record. And he went on, sometimes he'd be three or four aliases on one release. You know, he'd be Hal Prince and the Layabouts, or the Foresters singing Blowing in the Wind, or Frank Bacon and the Baconeers. So you can appreciate that being Elvis Costello really was just like second nature to me.
0: When you go into like a Starbucks or whatever, do you tell them your name is Elvis or Declan?
1: I try to avoid doing that anyway. I mean, I usually don't tell them anything.
0: Was there ever a point where it stopped feeling strange to be addressed by a made-up name?
1: Well, nobody ever did call me that by that name anyway. Most of it, for oddly enough, the thing of being called by my initials, which I know from childhood, is sort of the way everybody's always addressed me in my camp, you know, as it were, in my gang, whether it was the band or the management. It was always EC, so that was easier, you know, shorter. And I don't ever recall that many people ever calling me by Elvis.
0: Well, I'm really grateful to you for taking the time to be on Bullseye. Thank you so much for talking.
1: Thank you. Thank you very much. Your most thoughtful questions. Thank you.
2: 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As we mentioned, his memoir is called Unfaithful Music and Disappearing Ink. 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The special 49th anniversary edition of My Aim is True drops October 2nd. You can pre-order it now at Elvis Costello's official website. Let's go out on one more song from that landmark album. This is The Angels Wanna Wear My Red Shoes.

0: That's the end of another episode of Bullseye. Bullseye recorded at Maximum Fun World Headquarters in the historic Jewelry District of downtown Los Angeles. The weather has improved recently because it was brutally hot, but now there's supposed to be like a hurricane coming. I went outside and it was that weird kind of like tropical semi-raining earlier today. What's going on? Our show is produced by Speaking Into Microphones. Our senior producer, Kevin Ferguson. Our producers, Jesus Ambrosio and Richard Roby. Our video producer is Daniel Spear. We get booking help on Bullseye from Mara Davis. Our interstitial music comes from our pal Dan Wally, also known as DJW. 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Our theme music was written and recorded by the Go Team. It's called Huddle Formation, thanks to the Go Team, thanks to their label Memphis Industries. You can follow Bullseye on Instagram, TikTok, and YouTube. You will find video from just about all our interviews in those places. I think that's about it. 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
3: A bull rider, a TV star, and a songwriter. Might seem like a lot for just one man, but somehow Ryan Bingham does it all. The country singer grew up on the rodeo circuit. That's where he started playing guitar. And that guitar has taken him to big places, including the Oscars and the Grammys. You might also know him as a recurring character in the hit TV show Yellowstone. Ryan Bingham plays an ex-felon ranch hand named Walker, a role that he got after show creator Taylor Sheridan learned about Bingham's rodeo days. Ryan Bingham's newest album is They Call Us the Lucky Ones. And coming up, he treats you to a mini concert of songs from that new record. Ryan Bingham, today. I'm Raina Duris, and this is World Cafe.
4: Live from NPR News in Washington, I'm Janine Herbst. Israel says it has a plan to set for, quote, an all-out war if violence continues in the occupied West Bank. The statement from Israel's defense minister followed the stabbing of an Israeli in the West Bank and the death of a Palestinian student in a separate incident. NPR's Carrie Kahn has more.
5: Defense Minister Israel Katz says if it's determined that a large-scale attack on military and Jewish settlements is about to happen, troops have been instructed to, quote, launch an all-out campaign. That would include targeted killings of senior Palestinian Authority figures and evacuating and occupying security zones, Katz says, as was done in Gaza. Israel's military says an Israeli farmer was stabbed in the West Bank by a Palestinian assailant who was then tracked down and killed. Separately, a Palestinian university student was killed overnight by Israeli settlers, according to the head of the local village council. The U.S. ambassador to Israel has decried the rise in Israeli settler violence against Palestinians as, quote, terrorism. Carrie Kahn, NPR News, Tel Aviv.
4: Investigators with the National Transportation Safety Board are in Miami looking into the crash of an Amazon cargo plane that killed five people and injured five others yesterday. NPR's Jacqueline Diaz has more.
6: Investigators have recovered flight data and the cockpit voice recorder from the crashed plane. The broader work by investigators is just getting started. They are expected to stay on scene for a week. That's according to Jennifer Homedy, chair of the National Transportation Safety Board. Based on her latest updates, here's some of what we know. The Amazon Prime cargo plane overran the runway. It crashed into an airline cleaning company van that was carrying seven people, then hit a car before skidding to a stop. Homedy did not comment on the status of those who were injured. Recovery of the victims is still happening. The cause of the crash has yet to be determined. Jacqueline Diaz, NPR News.
4: A new report finds Native American voters are continuing to face major roadblocks to the ballot box. NPR's Hansi Lo Wong has more.
7: Compared to national statistics, states and counties with larger Native American populations are experiencing higher rates of rejected voter registration applications and mail-in ballots. That's according to a report by researchers affiliated with the Native American Rights Fund. They analyzed recent voter survey data from the U.S. Election Assistance Commission and focused on counties where Native Americans make up at least a quarter of the population and states with the most Native American residents, including New Mexico, Arizona, and South Dakota. Researchers recommend expanding automatic and same-day voter registration and doing more voter outreach in areas with larger Native American populations. The report says, quote, full access to the ballot is not simply a matter of civic engagement. It is a matter of sovereignty, self-determination, and equity. Anzi Luong, NPR News.
4: And you're listening to NPR News from Washington. The Trump administration has again asked the Supreme Court to allow the U.S. Postal Service's plan to restrict mail-in voting for the midterm elections. This as government, in an emergency application yesterday, urged the High Court to clear the way for a revised USPS rule on federal mail ballots to fully go into effect. For now, key parts of that plan are blocked by a preliminary injunction that a federal judge in Boston granted last week that replaced an earlier temporary order, which the Trump administration had asked the Supreme Court last week to review. The USPS is a financial supporter of NPR. A century ago, labor unions fought for 8-hour days and a 40-hour work week. Today, they find themselves confronted by AI. As NPR's Andrea Hsu reports, for a movement made up of all kinds of workers, it's complicated.
8: With AI on the rise, labor leaders have been calling for guardrails. They want more transparency into how companies are using AI and more say in what that's going to mean for workers. At the same time, some building trades unions have welcomed the growth of AI, and specifically the boom in data centers. Don Slayman is with the International Brotherhood of Electrical Workers, Local 26. He says his members are flush with work.
9: We haven't seen this kind of growth for skilled tradespeople in generations.
8: The union has called on its members to ask their elected officials to oppose any moratoriums on data centers. Local leaders have increasingly issued pauses on new construction as community concerns have soared. Andrea Hsu, NPR News.
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11: Hey, Raina Duris with you on World Cafe. You have a mini concert from Ryan Bingham coming up a little later this hour. If you watched the show Yellowstone, you may know him from that. So I thought it might be fun to play a song from another musician who's appeared on screen lots of times. David Bowie, who maybe most memorably was on your screen as the Goblin King in The Labyrinth, depending on how old you are. But I really liked when he played himself on the show Extras and sang this little ditty about Ricky Gervais.
12: Chubby little loser, national joke. No, not chubby little loser. No.

goes on for a while like that, so as Ricky Gervais gets more and more upset. That is Bowie in the show Extras. And now here he is with Oh, You Pretty Things on World Cafe.

0: Warren Zevon with Accidentally Like a Martyr. Before that, new Alabama Shakes, I Feel Hope Coming. Also coming, a mini concert from Ryan Bingham next on World Cafe.
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0: Hey, this is World Cafe. I'm Rena Duris. Lots of country singers wear cowboy hats, but Ryan Bingham really earned his. He spent his teen years literally riding bulls in rodeos. That background led to him being cast as a ranch hand named Walker in the TV Western drama Yellowstone. But earlier than that, it also led to his music career. He first started playing guitar for his friends on the rodeo circuit. Since getting his first record deal in 2007, Ryan Bingham has been on this show several times, released a bunch of albums, and won an Academy Award, Golden Globe, and Grammy for his song The Weary Kind from the soundtrack he collaborated on with T-Bone Burnett for the 2009 film Crazy Heart. He's touring this fall with backing band The Texas Gentlemen to promote his latest album, They Call Us the Lucky Ones. But before he went out on that tour, he stopped by World Cafe to record this special mini concert of some of his new songs. His set starts with the song Twist the Knife. It's Ryan Bingham live for World Cafe.

0: Thank you so much for letting me play you a few songs. I sure appreciate you. Thank you.
1: Let the Big Dog Eat. That's a live performance from Ryan Bingham. That song is on his latest album, They Call Us the Lucky Ones. Thank you so much to Ryan Bingham for that exclusive live mini concert. I'm Raina Duras, back in a moment with more World Cafe.
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1: 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Her name's Julia Jacklin. This is Get Away From Me, I Think I'll Love You Soon on World Cafe.

0: Just Like Heaven. That is The Cure coming up to the end of this hour of World Cafe. Thank you again to Ryan Bingham for the mini concert that you heard earlier this hour. And thanks to our line producer, Will Loftus, for his work on that session. Thanks also to our affiliates across the country who bring this show to you and our whole team who make it. We produce it at WXPN at the University of Pennsylvania in Philadelphia. I'm Raina Duris. 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
0: Maybe there are moments in your own life that you can identify as clear turning points for you. For this artist, Alex Amen, one of those turning points was watching a music documentary.
4: She walks along a country road that winds through the hill.
0: I'll tell you what documentary convinced Alex Amen to drop out of school, buy a van, and start a band later this hour. Plus, you'll hear new music from Remy Wolf. Joanna Samuels. It's turning, it's again. Oh, and Phoebe Bridgers. It's all those tunes and more on the way. I'm Raina Duris. This is World Cafe.
5: Live from NPR News, I'm Giles Snyder. Federal investigators are looking into why an Amazon cargo jet ran off a runway at Miami International Airport. The crash happened Sunday. Five people were killed. NPR's Chandelise Duster reports on what National Transportation Safety Board officials are saying.
6: NTSB Chair Jennifer Homedy said the plane landed and then left the runway. The plane first hit a van owned by a cleaning company that services the airport. We learned that there were seven people inside. She said the van was torn apart. The plane also hit an SUV, mangling the vehicle. But it's still an active recovery scene.
5: The NTSB says the plane's flight recorders have been recovered and that investigators are focusing on whether the plane touched down too late to stop safely. Hurricane Lowell moving north and is set to pass just west of the Hawaiian Islands, but it has started to move eastward toward the islands of Kauai and Niihau. Lowell is a Category 2 hurricane with sustained winds of 110 miles per hour. Hawaii Public Radio's Imran Kairos reports on preparations across the state.
7: Kauai and Niihau, the two most westward islands, are under a hurricane and high surf warning and could see damaging winds and torrential rain. Oahu, the most populous island located east of Kauai, could feel tropical storm-level impacts. Kauai started seeing heavy rainfall Monday, prompting county officials to close the main access bridge on the island's north shore. Schools and local government offices have been preemptively closed as the worst of the storm is set to hit. The state is still recovering from Hurricane Lala, which brought high winds and catastrophic flooding to the Big Island of Hawaii, killing at least two people. Residents of Kauai felt minimal impacts from Lala, but many residents remember Hurricane Iniki, a Category 4 storm that caused widespread destruction across the island 34 years ago. For NPR News, I'm Emma Kairos.
5: Canada's retaliatory tariffs take effect Tuesday. The counter tariffs are Canada's response to the 50% tariffs President Trump announced this summer on a wide range of Canadian imports. They're being imposed as diesel is selling at a record high at a terrible time for farmers, as Frank Morris of member station KCUR reports.
8: Big farming operations buy diesel by the tanker truckload. The people who run those farms tend to support President Donald Trump. But the spike in diesel prices, thanks to Trump's war with Iran, are straining that relationship.
9: Well, I'm a Republican, and I'm a farmer, and I am pissed.
8: Vance Emke is about to start planting wheat on his farm in western Kansas.
9: We'll probably use about 5,000 gallons to put in the crop. It's just a rapidly escalating cost that you can't do anything about. You just eat it.
8: Emke figures the 60% jump in diesel prices could cost him up to $50,000 this year. For NPR News, I'm Frank Morris in Kansas City.
5: This is NPR News. Lebanon's health ministry says Israeli airstrikes on a village in southern Lebanon killed at least a dozen people on Monday, including two children. The strikes came despite a U.S. brokered truce between Israel and Iran-backed Hezbollah. The ministry says 11 people were killed when one strike hit a building and that the other strike hit a car, killing a paramedic. The Philippines warning that cuts to U.S. military cooperation with regional partner South Korea could embolden China, but says U.S. commitments to Manila remain strong. The comments come just weeks after President Trump cut short military exercises that had been planned between Seoul and Washington. From Manila, Jan Kamasan-Brumi reports.
10: The Philippines Defense Secretary says China could see the scaling back of military cooperation as an opportunity to become more assertive in the region. That comment comes just weeks after President Trump announced significant cuts to U.S.-South Korean joint military exercises. The drills ended several days early, raising questions about the U.S. commitment to regional partners. Defense Secretary Gilberto Teodoro, however, says multilateral cooperation between Manila and Washington has expanded, adding that Manila has been given, quote, definite assurances of U.S. commitments. For NPR News, I'm Jan Kamenzin-Brumby in Manila.
5: The mayor of Paris says an investigation will be launched as soon as possible after female employees at the Eiffel Tower were hidden during a visit by a Hindu religious delegation over the weekend. The tower was closed late on Monday as employees held a meeting over the incident that angered staff and drew criticism from French politicians. I'm Giles Snyder, NPR News.
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0: Now, technically, Phoebe Bridgers released her latest album last weekend in the summertime, but it's one of those albums that may end up feeling and sounding even better as the weather gets colder and the days get shorter. On World Cafe, I'm Raina Duras. Phoebe Bridgers, Lost Boys.

0: New one from Remy Wolf called Bottle, and just how that song builds and gets brighter as it goes. It's almost like you can hear her climbing out of the dark and rising above it all, just from the music. It's from her new album, Mud, coming out on October 9th. Live from the Archives is coming in just a minute here on World Cafe.
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0: On Live from the Archives, you get to dig into the World Cafe vault, where there are 35 years of live recordings to choose from. I'm Raina Duris. Today, you will hear from two artists who've been on the show many times. Starting things off, an artist who came out of the same city we make World Cafe in, Philadelphia. Amos Lee recorded his debut album after his mom gave him a gift certificate to a recording studio in his hometown of Philly. That album came out in 2005, and he was embraced by the cafe pretty much right off the bat. Here he is performing a song from that self-titled debut live for World Cafe, Amos Lee, Arms of a Woman.

Call Off Your Dogs, performed live by Lake Street Dive for World Cafe, live from the archive set there from Lake Street Dive, and before that, Amos Lee. And Lake Street Dive have been dropping a couple of new tunes here and there, so who knows, could be a new album on the way. Here's a new song from Joanna Samuels featuring Tyler Ballgame, Circles.

0: Ripple from Grateful Dead. Right after these quick words, you'll hear an artist who was inspired by the Dead to drop out and start a band. That's next on World Cafe.
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0: One day, out of the blue, Alex Amen's parents got a phone call. It was their son calling to tell them he was dropping out of college after just one semester so he could start a band. This is World Cafe. I'm Marina Duras. That phone call probably came as a shock to them, but it was a decision that Alex had been stewing on for at least a few days, because the week before he'd watched the Grateful Dead documentary Long Strange Trip, and he says that documentary struck a chord in him. It's what convinced him he needed to make music. So he made that call, he dropped out, he bought a van, and he did exactly what he said he was going to do. His debut album, Son of Amen, came out earlier this year. And this is from it. This is Cabin by the Sea. Alex Amen on World Cafe.

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0: to the car, and as they're walking, she turns to her sister Claire and quietly asks,
1: "Did you see anything?" And she said, "I don't think so." And I said, "I don't think so either." But there was a sense of fear that we should have seen something, or shame that we should have seen something, that others had seen something and we weren't devout enough or holy enough, or why could we not see it? We didn't discuss how others viewed it, or did they see it or did they not see it, or we didn't discuss how we felt, but we just had a silent bond, I would say, that was, "I didn't see it, you didn't see it, fair enough, we're not on our own," kind of thing.
0: Ballinspittle was just the start. That summer became known as the Summer of the Moving Statues, as reports from across the country drew huge crowds. Looking back now, Ita sees it as a moment from a very different time.
1: So I think if I look at modern Ireland and the Ireland of the 1980s, they're two completely different places now. Something like this couldn't happen, but it did happen, and people believed it. Thousands and thousands and thousands of people believed it. It seems strange now.
0: Ita Dungan went on to become a BBC reporter, moving to Belfast in Northern Ireland, where she's still based today. She was speaking to me, Helen Ledwick, for Witness History.
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0: to make new and better devices.
1: That brings us to the end of the show. We've heard how medical training equipment, implantable devices, and surgical tools have too often been built around a default male body, leaving women less protected as patients and less supported as clinicians. But slowly, that blind spot is being exposed with new data, fresh research, and growing pressure to rethink design. Huge thank you to Candice Bailey for joining and bringing your perspective.
2: Thanks, Ella. Thanks for having me.
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0: Yair Hashmi, who spent more than a decade reporting for the BBC. He's now an independent journalist based in Dubai. And that's it for the global story today. We'll be back again tomorrow.
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1: For KNPR News, I'm Xander Pippen. This past winter's snow drought in Nevada and across the western U.S. was about four times more likely because of human-caused climate change, according to a new study from the Colorado School of Mines. The Public News Service's Suzanne Potter has more.
2: The numbers are much worse in the upper Colorado Basin, where extremely low snow levels were approximately 14 times more likely than in the pre-industrial period. Professor Adrienne Marshall with the Colorado School of Mines co-authored the study. She says without climate change, the Nevada water supply would be much different.
3: We would have had about 40 cubic kilometers more snow water, and that volume is about the size of Lake Mead without climate change.
2: The report says the public should brace for more frequent severe snow droughts unless greenhouse gas emissions are aggressively reduced. Those conditions are considered a big concern for cattle ranchers in northern Nevada who depend on that snowmelt. Dr. J.J. Goycuchilla, director of the Nevada Department of Agriculture, says the Walker, the Carson, and the Truckee rivers are doing fairly well, but the Humboldt River did not flow as usual into Lovelock in Pershing County.
4: Our streams, creeks, and seeps didn't flow like they normally do. We had producers hauling water into high elevation ranges as early as June, where normally, even in dry years, they would make it till July or August.
2: The extra time and money spent hauling water eats into the rancher's bottom line at the same time that hay has become less plentiful and thus more expensive. He adds that the consequences of last winter's low snow levels are coming to a head as wildfires impact the region, which are fueled by grasses that were not smashed down by the winter snowpack, leaving dry residual grasses. For Nevada News Service, I'm Suzanne Potter. 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
5: It's Morning Edition from NPR News. I'm Leila Fadel.
0: And I'm Steve Inskeep. The National Civil Rights Museum in Memphis is an authority on the history of the civil rights movement, from slavery to desegregation to the assassination of Martin Luther King. Now a redesign of part of the museum focuses on campaigns and struggles of the present day. Katie Reardon of WKNO reports.
6: Vida Ajamu works at the National Civil Rights Museum and is standing in front of an exhibit that's deeply personal to her.
7: So what we are looking at here, artifacts that I once held when I was advocating for freedom and justice for my brother. This Clemency Now sign.
6: The display tells the story of her brother, Robert Shipp, who at the age of 21 was sentenced to life for a nonviolent drug offense under mandatory minimum guidelines enacted as part of a tough-on-crime push in the 1980s and 90s. Ajamu still gets emotional.
7: Because I think about the time that he lost, but then the other side of it, I see gratitude.
6: Gratitude because after serving almost 26 years, Shipp was released from prison in 2019 as a result of national sentencing reforms. Throughout his detention, Ajamu worked to shed light on his case, mass incarceration, and what she says are disproportionate punishments. Examples of contemporary advocates like her are now featured in the museum.
7: We also serve as a catalyst to inspire action for positive change.
6: The core of the National Civil Rights Museum is built around the Lorraine Motel balcony where Dr. King was killed. Across the street is the Legacy Building, which is also the former rooming house where his assassin took aim. This year, the museum reopened the space after a $38 million modernization. Museum President Russ Wigginton says the goal is for younger generations to connect the past with the present.
8: When they think about the question, what happened to the movement after Dr. King died? There's an answer, and the answer is the ongoing civil and human rights movement of the last 50 plus years.
6: This includes an exhibit on the Poor People's Campaign, the rise of Black political representation, and movements like Black Lives Matter and the 2020 racial justice protests. One central gallery builds on themes of inequality from Dr. King's final book. Museum historian Ryan Jones says the installations spotlight present-day disparities in areas like housing and education.
9: Now, you're looking at what types of things that you're being taught. Is African-American history being taught? Are you getting the same opportunities in higher education?
6: Many of these issues are currently being debated in the public square. Wigginton says it's critical for the museum to be nonpartisan and welcoming to all. but it doesn't shrink from topics that might provoke discomfort.
8: We try to make sure wherever you are on the comfort barometer, you at least feel like this is a place that is going to be supportive and be accurate in its complicated storytelling about this American experiment.
6: One aspect of the original legacy building remains.
10: Within seconds of the shot that killed Martin Luther King Jr., the search for answers begins.
6: The preserved bathroom and window where James Earl Ray is believed to have fired from. But now, Jones, the historian, says the exhibit adds more information about enduring doubts from King's family and others that Ray acted alone.
9: What the museum wanted to do was to address those lingering questions in the most in-depth way possible and to provide the visitor a full comprehensive

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3: Good morning. Democrats would like the midterms to be a referendum on President Trump. So would President Trump. Republicans are putting him front and center at a rally that is supposed to help them win. It's Morning Edition from NPR News. The United Kingdom is banning imports of goods from Israeli settlements in the occupied West Bank. I'm Steve Inskeep.
4: And I'm Leila Fadel. Canada and France have joined the effort. Where does that leave international support for Israel? Also, the head of the NTSB describes the scene of the Miami plane crash as, quote, utter devastation. The plane tore apart a van. It hit on the ground with seven people inside.

0: And we have a rare view of what's happening in Yemen, where civil war is causing famine. It's Tuesday, September 8th. 40 years ago today, the Oprah Winfrey Show started in national syndication. The news is next.
1: Live from NPR News in Washington, I'm Korva Coleman. Stocks opened lower this morning as the U.S. trade war with Canada ratchets up. NPR's Scott Horsley reports the Dow Jones Industrial Average tumbled more than 500 points in early trading.
2: As promised, Canada imposed tariffs this morning on some $20 billion worth of U.S. goods, including appliances, motorcycles, and dairy products. The import levies are in retaliation for tariffs that President Trump imposed on Canadian products 2 weeks ago. For decades, the U.S. and Canada shared a free trade agreement, which was renewed during Trump's first term as president. Canadian Prime Minister Mark Carney complains the U.S. signature is often written in pencil. Crude oil prices jumped over the holiday weekend after Houthi rebels attacked facilities in Saudi Arabia. AAA says retail gasoline prices rose to $4.15 a gallon, while diesel fuel is hovering near an all-time high of $5.90 a gallon. Scott Horsley, NPR News, Washington.
1: The Israeli Prime Minister's office has termed a newspaper report that he was warned ahead of time but did nothing about Hamas's planned October 7th attack on southern Israel, quote, an absolute lie. Israeli opposition leaders have also reacted to the report, which NPR has not independently confirmed, by labeling the prime minister, quote, unfit to serve. NPR's Carrie Kahn reports.
3: According to Haaretz, the UAE leader warned Israel's prime minister, Benjamin Netanyahu, of an imminent attack 10 days before October 7th. Citing multiple foreign sources, Haaretz says Netanyahu's response was muted. The prime minister's office dismissed the claims as a lie. Thousands of Hamas-led militants broke through multiple border barriers on October 7th, 2023, killing more than 1,200 and taking more than 250 hostages. Israel responded with a destructive three-year-long military offensive in Gaza, killing more than 73,000 Palestinians, according to local health officials. Netanyahu's opponents have long criticized what they say were his security and political failings to thwart the Hamas attack. Carrie Kahn, NPR News, Tel Aviv.
1: The governments of Britain, Canada, and France say they are banning imports of goods made in Israeli settlements in the occupied West Bank. The British Foreign Secretary told British lawmakers today the UK government agrees there is ethnic cleansing in the occupied West Bank. He also says the UK move is to stop settlement expansion there. France wants all European countries to stop trading with the settlements. A handful of countries in Europe have taken similar steps. Israel warns that it will respond to this action, but has not specified how. One Israeli minister wants the British ambassador to Israel expelled. You're listening to NPR News from Washington.
4: Good morning. For KNPR, I'm your host, Xander Pippen. Today, joined by Director of Philanthropy, Susan Henry, and CEO, Fabian Perez, for this, our first day of our fall pledge drive. But first, the weather. A high of 99 forecast for Las Vegas today. The National Weather Service also says that things will warm up a bit from here. In fact, we do have an extreme heat warning forecast Wednesday with a high of 107 then. And now to the studio for our pledge drive.
5: Xander, 107 degrees. I mean, I think we're all sort of very much enjoying this fall weather that's happening
4: yes.
5: right now.
4: And back up.
5: Yeah, no, it goes back up, and we are back on with our fall membership drive. So it's our first day of our fall membership drive. Labor Day was yesterday. You had a fantastic weekend, a nice and relaxing weekend, and we're coming to you to take care of the business of supporting Nevada Public Radio. So right now, we're kicking off this beautiful Tuesday morning with an ask. The ask is really for you to think about all the listening that you've done. Think about all the tuning in, the staying informed, the information, the news, the podcasts, the Desert Companion Magazine, the State of Nevada interviews. and to join us as a member. So give us a call at 702-258-0505, 702-258-0505. Susan, we're in the Ted Henderson studio right now.
6: Yeah, we're so thrilled to be in the Ted Henderson studio this morning, who's dedicated to one of our number one fans, Ted Henderson, who we hope is listening this morning. Every one of you who are listening this morning play a crucial role in, in our survival, our existence here in Nevada. So we want to thank every single one of you, and especially want to send a big shout out to Alan and Christy Malasky Family Foundation.
5: Indeed.
6: Oh my goodness, they helped us last week with pre-pledge. 24% of our fall membership campaign goal was reached. 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
5: That's right. I mean, it's $23,374 that's been raised so far. And that's that pre-pledge messaging that Susan was talking about. That is the activity that's happening thanks to Alan and Christy Malasky. But right now on this Tuesday morning, it's really about you thinking about your individual combination of listening that you do. 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You stay in tune with the breaking news on GamePR. Maybe it follows you into the office. 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And thanks.
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8: And I'm Leila Faudel. Good morning. Starting tomorrow, Republicans will gather in Dallas for an unconventional midterm convention. Political parties typically hold big televised conventions every 4 years before presidential elections. But this is not a presidential election year, and midterm conventions, they're just not a thing. NPR senior political correspondent Tamara Keith reports President Trump will be the star of this show.
9: The convention is being billed as a Trump-a-palooza. Not my word. The chairman of the Republican National Committee, Joe Gruters, keeps calling it that. President Trump will be the headliner for the two-night convention both nights. Now, it would be reasonable to ask why Republicans trying to hang on to their narrow majorities in the House and the Senate would want to train so much attention on a president whose approval rating is deeply underwater. At a recent campaign rally, Trump laid out the theory of the case.
10: And the problem that we have is they say that Trump does great when he's on the ballot, but when he's not on the ballot, his people don't come and they don't vote for senators, congressmen, and other Republicans.
9: Polls show Democratic voters are far more energized about these midterms than Republicans. So Trump offered a prescription, or rather a plea.
10: So what I really want you to do is pretend, please, that I'm on the ballot. Just come and vote. It's so important.
9: This is a wildly different approach than that taken by most presidents whose parties are facing political headwinds in a midterm year. At one of the few rallies then President Biden attended in 2022, he even joked about how best to support a Democratic senator.
11: He's up for re-election this year. And I told him, I'll come campaign for him or against him, whichever will help the most.
9: But President Trump has never been one to go along with the normal rules of politics. Last week, a Trump-aligned political dark money group went up on air with two midterm campaign ads.
12: We gave you no tax on tips, no tax on overtime.
9: Neither ad mentioned Republicans in the House and Senate. Both had a lot of slow motion footage of the president.
13: He's fighting for you every day. Help him finish the job.
9: Convention organizers say it will focus on the issues shaping the midterms, including lowering costs and raising incomes, securing the border, and protecting American values. Fewer than half of the Republican candidates in competitive House and Senate races are listed as convention speakers. Talking to reporters on Capitol Hill last week, vulnerable Republican Congressman Zach Nunn of Iowa said he's out.
14: We're going to be back in our district working hard.
9: At a White House press briefing, Vice President Vance, who will also speak at the convention, dismissed attendance concerns.
14: The president and I can go and make that argument on national TV. We don't need a congressman in a tight race to be there in all cases. Sometimes it might be better if that guy's out there raising money, but I think people are going to make a determination. What is the best way for me to spend my time as a candidate?
9: Democratic consultant and pollster John Anzalone has been going to presidential conventions for decades.
15: Most elected officials don't even want to go to those. I mean, the expiration date on conventions have passed a long, long time ago.
9: He predicts this convention will be a dud.
15: He has created an economic and political environment that is disastrous for Republicans running for office. And this Republican convention is not going to change that narrative one iota for the midterm elections.
9: People attending the convention say they hope it will raise money for Republicans, energize the party faithful, and drive a focused message heading into the midterms. Terry Schilling, president of a Republican advocacy group called the American Principles Project, will be there, and he's pumped.
16: Running to President Trump and defending his record, I think, is an interesting strategy, and I think it is so interesting that it just might work. We've tried running away from the president in previous midterms, and we almost always lose.
9: He added it may just be their best shot at saving their losses in what is widely expected to be a tough year for Republicans. Tamara Keith, NPR News.
7: Jonah Goldberg has been listening with us. He's co-founder of the conservative online site, The Dispatch. Jonah, welcome back.
17: Always great to be here.
7: Okay, here's my question. Really important point. Republicans are calling it Trumpapalooza. It seems to me that Trumpalooza would be simpler to say, fewer syllables. What do you think?
17: Yeah, but it has to be more evocative. I mean, they could call it Burning Man, but that would really freak people out.
7: So what do you think of this event?
17: So, I mean, I just very big picture and one correction. For the most part, midterm elections are not things, as he said in the setup, but there actually were a couple of them in the 1970s. But the whole, and some Republicans will say, well, they are precedent. Democrats did it in the 1970s. But that sort of underscores my objection to this. The midterm conventions that the Democrats did in the 1970s were actually kind of sort of like actual conventions. I mean, Jimmy Carter had defended the one in 1978 by saying, I believe it is very important to me as president and also as head of the Democratic Party to have my successes and failures assessed objectively and openly by Democrats representing the grassroots of our nation. Hmm. Now, the thing is, they had debates about resolutions and policies, and they had committees, and they had floor votes and all that kind of stuff. This thing is just, it's basically the political version of a ShamWow infomercial.
7: And it's not just that it's a commercial. I mean, I've been reading your writing about this, and it's very interesting. There used to be tons and tons of conventions all through American politics, including the presidential nominating conventions. And as you point out, they were where party delegates representing different regions and different groups argued about their interests. It was about the democratic process. And now I think you're telling me this Trumpapalooza is one more event that is about exactly one person.
17: Yes, and that's that gets us to the punditry and the political strategy of this. The bet, as the excellent setup piece pointed out, is that normally in midterms, basically every major wave midterm of the last, half century, the party in power, the party in the White House, wants to make it a choice. The party out of power wants to make it a referendum, and the referendum party always wins that argument, and it ends up being a referendum anyway. So their theory is that if Trump is in the 30s in his approval rating, if he can get it up to the 40s, maybe he'll be less of a drag on some of these marginal races. I actually think on paper, it's not a crazy idea. Mm-hmm. I just think in reality, it's cuckoo for Cocoa Puffs, because the simple fact is the country, Trump right now, I just looked it up, is at about 22% approval among independents.
7: Wow.
17: The country has enormous Trump fatigue. Trump is still running as if he's taking on the establishment when he is basically the establishment. He has been the most popular, the most powerful figure in American politics for a decade now. Even when he was out of office, he defined the conversation a lot of time. And people are just exhausted with it and want to turn the channel. And the idea of doing two nights of like Trump rally meets crazy AI video is not, well, let's put it this way. I think it's going to turn off more people than it attracts. It's sort of like the salesman who says, sure, we're losing money on every sale, but we'll make up for it in volume.
7: I'm glad you mentioned AI, because I've been thinking about another aspect of this. The president is using more and more AI in his posts on social media. His output, if that's the word, over the weekend included 7 posts, I believe, about renaming New Mexico, New America, including an AI-generated post that showed him pasting the word America on a New Mexico sign. What do Republicans think of the president's focus, his emphasis on matters like that rather than, I don't know, the cost of groceries?
17: Yeah, look, I mean, he's been on this weekend. He was posting on Truth Social like an escape monkey from a cocaine study. And you barely covered some of the more egregious things that he did. And I think it's I think it is part of the broader pattern that people are factoring into things, which is just simply that he is retreating to his safe places, his comfort zone. He wants to talk about building stuff, ballrooms. He likes to talk about putting his name on things. He likes doing things with a pen and a phone, you know, in terms of executive power. And I think it's just sort of breaking through that he just cannot sustain a conversation about the issues that at least the pollsters tell us Americans want him to be focusing on. And I think the problem for Republicans is, you know, the Democrats said, we want to make this a referendum on Donald Trump. And Donald Trump says, I accept your terms. You had Mike Johnson, the Speaker of the House, basically go out and say a vote in the midterms is a vote for or against Donald Trump. And again, I just think that at the end of the day, that's going to cost them more than benefit them because the margins.
7: I can hear, though, with the social media as well as with the convention, this argument that we heard in Tamara's story, that's so crazy it just might work, as they say in the movies. It enrages liberals. It maybe does fire up Trump voters who are not otherwise fired up. And in a fragmented media environment, most people won't even pay attention.
17: Yeah, I mean, look, that's part of the theory. That's part of the theory on paper that I think works. It's basically, the way I imagine it is they brought Trump a bunch of different strategies for the midterms because Trump is sitting on, you know, a dragon's hoard of money, which he says is my money on these various PACs that he controls. Mm-hmm. And I bet you they gave him a bunch of different plans. And one was like, give money to the actual campaigns or give them to these campaign committees or do this or do that. And oh, yeah, where you can just spend it all on talking about how awesome you are. And he's like, that's the plan. And I think that's sort of the fundamental problem is that with everything, if it's not about him, Trump cannot muster a lot of energy for it. And the theory is that the people who loved his act 10 years ago will still love it, that crowd will turn out and hold up their lighters and say Freebird one more time.
7: And maybe he'll spend that dragon's hoard of money, as you called it. Jonah, thanks so much. Really appreciate it.
17: See you, man.
7: Jonah Goldberg of The Dispatch. This is NPR News.
4: 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Today, joined by Director of Philanthropy, Susan Henry, and CEO, Fabian Perez, in the studio for our Fall Pledge Drive.
18: Thank you so much, Xander. We're in the Ted Henderson studio, as Susan was mentioning during the last break, and he's a longtime listener and supporter and friend of the station. And we're in pitch mode. So we're in pledge drive mode on this beautiful Tuesday morning in fall here in Las Vegas. Just sort of like really enjoying this fall weather, the birds, the coffee in the morning.
19: Such a relief.
18: Oh my gosh, yeah. But Susan, Xander in the last break was talking about it's going to be 107 degrees later this week. So yeah. I think we're all sort of just enjoying this and looking forward to more fall weather. But right now, we're taking care of the business of supporting Nevada Public Radio, which is you and thousands of other people that are driving right now to work, getting your day started with your cup of coffee, listening to Steve Inskeep and these wonderful interviews and all the rest of the information that you get for Morning Edition. 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
6: Exactly. And we have a wonderful surprise for you this morning. 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If you had a great Labor Day weekend, perhaps you shared some of your time with us. 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I love It's Been a Minute with Brittany Luce. She's amazing. And also Hearts of Space on KCNV. 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
7: 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I'm Steve Inskeep.
8: And I'm Leila Faldin. Not many people are getting in and out of Yemen these days. Carl Scow did, though. He leads the UN's World Food Program, and we reached him just hours after he left.
20: I spoke to women who were not eating more than once, or maybe not even once a day, because they're not just getting the assistance they need. You know, we used to provide them food and cash. The food is now gone, and the cash is only every other month.
8: Yemen is already in the middle of a civil war that's currently escalating between the Iran-backed Houthis, who control two-thirds of the country, and the internationally recognized government. Now, parts of the country are in famine.
20: I also spoke to young men who were eager to try to join the conflict because they also didn't have any opportunities and they weren't able to put food on the table for their families.
8: And since the U.S. and Israel started a war with Iran, the Houthis are getting involved in that regional conflict too. They're threatening to shut down access to a strait in the Red Sea by attacking ships. And overnight, they struck Saudi oil facilities and other civilian infrastructure, injuring dozens. Scow says the consequences could be broad.
20: We're extremely concerned that this escalates further. Maritime trade, which are important for global food security as well, it has already disrupted the economy inside Yemen with some 18 million people who are acutely food insecure. And this crisis is now pushing them further onto the brink. We have had severe cuts in our programs because of the cuts in funding over the past few months. So quite a desperate situation, but already these funding cuts are really having a great impact.
8: And the funding cuts, are they because of the U.S. government's cuts to USAID and to the U.N.?
20: Well, it's across the board. Obviously, in the north, the main issue is that we don't have the basic conditions to operate.
8: Because of the Houthis' control there?
20: Exactly. 73 UN colleagues have been detained, 38 of them from WFP. Our offices are occupied, our assets are confiscated. So the basic conditions to operate in the north is no longer there. In the South, it's really an impact of funding cuts, and that's across the board for donors. And so we assisted some 3 million people a year ago. We're now down to 1 million.
8: What needs to happen so that more humanitarian aid can get to hungry people across Yemen?
20: Well, I think, one, there needs to be political attention to this. I know the competition is high now, but this is a very critical situation. And so that there is diplomatic efforts to try to de-escalate the situation and ultimately try to find a path towards a peaceful settlement here. Second, of course, we need to fund the humanitarian operations. We are effectively working in the South. And so those operations need to be funded. The people that have been displaced, that are struggling, need to be supported. And third, there needs to be a solution in the North. The Houthis needs to be convinced to allow for principled humanitarian action and for our colleagues to be released.
8: You're speaking to the largest radio network in the United States, and there are going to be people who are listening thinking, well, Yemen's so far away. The Houthis are part of the problem. Why should I care about this? Why should my government care about this? What do you say to them?
20: 12% of world trade passes outside Yemen, and this conflict is now having a disruption on that trade route. In addition to the Strait of Hormuz that everyone knows about, in addition to the Black Sea, where there is escalation between Ukraine and Russia right now. And so these are three choke points that are really pushing global trade, and it's pushing up prices across, not only in the developing world, but also in the US, in Europe. And so if this is not brought under control, it's going to have a massive impact on stability across the world.
8: And for Yemenis, if something is not done to de-escalate now, what does that mean for them?
20: They are already struggling. Half the population are struggling to put food on their tables. And of course, further escalation is going to mean more displacement, more economic crisis. And, you know, Yemen is already a country that's importing 90% of its food. So these disruptions to trade route is also hitting hard on the Yemenis. And, you know, I met a lot of desperate people who just cannot take anything more. And children are already malnourished. They will have damage for the rest of their life unless they are being treated and supported urgently. And so we need attention to this situation. We need funding for our operations, and we need to be able to operate across the country.
8: Carl Scow is the acting executive director of the World Food Program. We're speaking just hours after he left Yemen. Thank you so much for speaking with us.
20: Thank you for having me.
7: Annual wildfires in Indonesia blanket parts of that country with thick and toxic smoke. This year, the crisis is especially severe. Naina Rao reports from Indonesia's capital, Jakarta.
0: Nida Hanum is a school librarian in Indonesian Borneo. She says the smoke outside her home left her barely able to speak.
21: I've had shortness of breath so severe that even talking was painful. My eyes watered, my head felt like it was being stabbed, and my whole body ached.
0: Indonesia sees wildfires every year, but government officials say this year is particularly bad because of dry conditions brought on by El Nino. From January to August, the forestry ministry says about 500,000 acres have burned. Much of what's burning is peat, a carbon-rich soil drained for plantations to produce palm oil and pulpwood. Fires on dry peatland can smolder underground for months.
22: Laporan, angin berembus kencang.
0: This recording shared by the Indonesian Disaster Management Agency featured a firefighter sharing how high winds are making it difficult to fight the fires at night as a wildfire tore through a hiking trail. Two Indonesian volunteer firefighters have died. Investigators believe these fires are mostly human-caused. Police have named more than 100 suspects, nearly all individual farmers. Peatlands are a common target for arson so that they can be cleared to produce palm oil and pulpwood. Senior police official Pipit Subianto says investigators need help. He says they need information and testimony from local communities to find out what caused the fires and who, if anyone, is responsible. Francisca Fita lectures at a university in Indonesian Borneo. She worries the damage to her and people's lungs will outlast the smoke, and that Indonesians have come to expect this every year. She says, make sure this doesn't happen again. For NPR News, I'm Naina Rao in Jakarta, Indonesia.
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1: Live from NPR News in Washington, I'm Dave Mattingly. Canadian tariffs on about $20 billion worth of U.S. goods went into effect this morning. They range from 15 to 50% on hundreds of American products. As Russ McNamara reports, the Canadian levies are in response to higher tariffs recently enacted by President Trump on Canadian goods.
2: The Canadian tariffs are for things like appliances, dairy products, and raw materials like steel and pulpwood. While automakers aren't directly impacted in this round of tariffs, President Trump is threatening to put a 50% levy on all Canadian cars and auto parts on January 1st. He says his administration's policies are saving the U.S. auto industry. UAW President Sean Fain disagrees with how Trump has approached the issue.
3: I mean, we've said all along, like, we support strategic targeted tariffs, but, you know, they need to be made to deal with the problem, not focus on people that aren't the problem.
2: Fain says stock buybacks and the exploitation of non-union Mexican labor is harming the auto workers. For NPR News, I'm Russ McNamara in Detroit.
1: The National Transportation Safety Board says the five people killed in Sunday's crash at Miami International Airport were in vehicles hit by a cargo plane that ran off the end of a runway. The Amazon 767 was landing on a flight from San Juan, Puerto Rico, when it left the runway and slammed into a van and an SUV. This is NPR News.
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18: 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And Morning Edition keeps you connected. Morning Edition is diving into the news of the day, including the escalating trade war between the U.S. and Canada. Discussions on that throughout the morning. But right now we're taking care of supporting the business of Nevada Public Radio, which is relying on you, the listener, to become a member. So give us a call at 702-258-0505. And Susan, I think we've got a match that is in effect right now.
24: Yes, we are very lucky. Excuse me. 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
18: 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It's a Mountain West News Bureau reporting. 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
24: And one thing we like to do, and we're especially focused on this pledge drive, is basically tell us. 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
7: It's Morning Edition from NPR News. I'm Steve Inskeep.
8: And I'm Layla Faldin. Good morning. Investigators say they have learned how five people died during a plane crash in Miami.
7: The National Transportation Safety Board is investigating the cargo plane that slid beyond a runway on Sunday. The NTSB says all those killed were in vehicles on the ground.
8: NPR Chandelise Duster is here to tell us more. Good morning, Chandelise.
10: Good morning.
8: What else do you know about the investigation?
10: The chair of the NTSB, Jennifer Homedy, cautioned that they were only sharing their preliminary findings so far. But she did say the Amazon cargo plane, after it landed, hit several vehicles. One was a van owned by a cleaning company that services the airport. There were seven people inside that van. Mm. She said the van was torn apart. The plane also hit an SUV, mangling the vehicle. The words she used to describe the scene were utter devastation.
11: The vehicle itself, the SUV, you can see airbags, there's components from vehicles, components of the navigational aids, debris from the airport. It's pretty extensive.
10: Homedy said the scene was hard to see and difficult for first responders. Recovery efforts have been made more difficult because there was fuel at the wreckage site that was leaking, and that needs to be cleaned up.
8: Did officials give any indication of what caused the crash?
10: No, but that is not unusual. Homedy did say that they recovered the flight data recorder and the cockpit recorder. She said they have teams that are looking at a number of angles ranging from the crew's flight experience to weather conditions that day. As for the crew, Homedy wouldn't give an update on their status, but she did say that interviews have not been scheduled yet. Homedy said that she would have more information on the crash and that would be shared today.
8: Now, aviation experts have been talking about how Miami International Airport is not equipped with an emergency stopping system. Did the NTSB chair address that?
10: Yeah, it came up a few times in yesterday's press conference. This is the system known as EMAS, short for Engineered Material Arresting Systems. It is designed to slow and stop an aircraft before it exits the end of the runway. It's lightweight, crushable material that forces a plane to slow down, something like sinking into mud. Mm. The FAA credits EMAS with slowing and stopping flights carrying nearly 500 crew and passengers. And while nearly 70 airports across the U.S. have it, it's not required by the FAA to have an EMAS system if the runway is longer than 1,000 feet, which is the case for Miami. Homedy said yesterday that the question of whether an EMAS would have helped prevent this crash will be part of their investigation.
8: Now, we know flights were delayed and canceled because of the crash. Have things gotten back to normal?
10: Yeah, as you can imagine, there have been hundreds of flight delays since the crash. Flights have also been canceled. Two of the airport's four runways remain closed, and it is unclear when they will reopen. Officials say the two runways won't reopen until the investigation is finished. And nearly 40 flights into and out of the airport have been canceled so far today.
8: NPR's Chandelise Duster, thank you for your reporting, Chandelise.
10: You're welcome.
7: Hospitals have been closing labor and delivery units, especially in rural areas. One birthing center in Minnesota found a way to stay open. Minnesota Public Radio's Molly Castle-Work has more.
12: Nikki Johnson was 33 weeks pregnant and shocked when she heard that the rural labor and delivery clinic in town was closing. Instead of giving birth near her home in Fairmont, Minnesota, she's faced with the prospect of driving to another clinic affiliated with her hospital about an hour away when she went into labor.
13: I was like, that would be terrifying. Giving birth is, like, scary to begin with.
12: The Rural Health Research Center, run by the University of Minnesota, found that in 2024, almost 300 U.S. counties had lost hospital-based obstetric services in the past 14 years. Katie Kazimanal is a public health professor with the University of Minnesota.
14: For every hospital that closes its obstetric unit or closes entirely, the nearest place to give birth gets further and further away. And that distance is associated with poor outcomes for moms and for babies.
12: Nikki Johnson gave birth at United Hospital District in Blue Earth, Minnesota, in the far southern part of the state. It's a rural hospital bucking the trend. It's not only kept its birthing center open, it's delivering more babies than ever. Richard Ash is CEO of the small nonprofit. He says they're the last remaining hospital in the county.
15: If we're not doing OB, there's a big desert here, and there's a lot of people that are going to either have to move or take the risk.
12: Ash says the hospital is committed to protecting obstetric services, and it's showing. He recalls that for years, the hospital delivered about 50 babies a year. By 2025, that number had almost quadrupled. 28-year-old Mijah Whitefeather Manning gave birth to her first son at the hospital a year ago, and this day swaddles her newborn son. She and her husband are teachers at schools in town. She says she chose United Hospital District over larger hospital systems in bigger cities nearby because she feels heard and understood here.
16: In rural communities, we need local hospitals, and we need them to be funded and staffed. And despite the fact that maybe people see it as like a financial risk or burden, it is truly like one of the most important things that we can put our money towards.
12: The chief medical officer at the hospital is Aaron Johnson. He says one of the ways they're able to make ends meet is by cross-training the medical staff.
25: If you're a small farmer, you're not just the one who drives the combine. You can drive a tractor, you can drive a truck, you can run a grain leg, you can do multiple things.
12: He says it's the same with rural labor and delivery units. They require 24/7 staffing because babies can come at any time, but that's pricey. United Hospital District staff work in other departments when they're not needed in obstetrics, reducing costs. For Johnson, keeping the labor and delivery unit open is a personal commitment.
25: These are our neighbors. These are our family members. These are the people that we go to church with, go to school with, go to football games with. We want to provide the best care for them.
12: The University of Minnesota's Katie Kazimanal says United Hospital District strategy is what other successful rural hospitals are doing, and she hopes it'll serve as a blueprint for others. For NPR News, I'm Molly Castle-Work in Blue Earth, Minnesota.

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It's from NPR's Tiny Desk. Rat Boys performing there. 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
1: And this is Nevada Public Radio. I'm your host, Xander Pippin, joined this morning by Director of Philanthropy, Susan Henry, and CEO Fabian Perez for our Fall Pledge Drive. But first, a word from some of our members.
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6: Absolutely. Programming, programming, programming. That is why you are here. If you don't know why you're here, I invite you to take a trip down the FM dial to see how different we are from everything else that is out there. 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You know why you're here. You know that the programming is great, and you know that the programming needs support. And the person that supports this programming is going to be you. So give us a call here. It's 702-258-0505. You can also go online to knpr.org, which we recommend doing that as well. You will be matched by Caesars Entertainment until 9 a.m., dollar for dollar. 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Thank you.
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7: This past winter's snow drought in Nevada and across the western U.S. was about four times more likely because of human-caused climate change, according to a new study from the Colorado School of Mines. The Public News Service's Suzanne Potter has more.
8: The numbers are much worse in the upper Colorado Basin, where extremely low snow levels were approximately 14 times more likely than in the pre-industrial period. Professor Adrian Marshall with the Colorado School of Mines co-authored the study. She says without climate change, the Nevada water supply would be much different.
9: We would have had about 40 cubic kilometers more snow water, and that volume is about the size of Lake Mead without climate change.
8: The report says the public should brace for more frequent severe snow droughts unless greenhouse gas emissions are aggressively reduced. Those conditions are considered a big concern for cattle ranchers in northern Nevada who depend on that snowmelt. Dr. J.J. Goycuchilla, director of the Nevada Department of Agriculture, says the Walker, the Carson, and the Truckee rivers are doing fairly well, but the Humboldt River did not flow as usual into Lovelock in Pershing County.
10: Our streams, creeks, and seeps didn't flow like they normally do. We had producers hauling water into high elevation ranges as early as June, where normally, even in dry years, they would make it till July or August.
8: The extra time and money spent hauling water eats into the rancher's bottom line at the same time that hay has become less plentiful and thus more expensive. He adds that the consequences of last winter's low snow levels are coming to a head as wildfires impact the region, which are fueled by grasses that were not smashed down by the winter snowpack, leaving dry residual grasses. For Nevada News Service, I'm Suzanne Potter. 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
3: And we'll take any amount. Honestly, don't sit on the fence. That's the most important thing. If you sit on the fence and you leave it to somebody else to take care of this for you, that's a risk that you don't want to run. We know that a lot of nonprofits are facing funding cuts this year. We are no different, but we are a strong and we are a very, very, very, very, very just consistent organization. We've been here since 1980. We're a trusted source of information for everybody who lives here. So we want to hear from folks who have been longtime listeners, but you haven't quite gotten off the fence to become a member. We want to hear from you. We also want to hear from new people who've moved to the market, because one of the biggest things about Vegas is sometimes people don't adopt this place as home yet. 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So give us a call, 702-258-0505. You can also go online to knpr.org. And Fabian, I just wanted to say a big thank you that we've got here to Fran Salou from Las Vegas. Fran has said that we are authentic, brilliant, and thorough reporting. Nothing else compares. Thank you, Fran.
2: Thank you very much, Fran. That is so, so generous of you and so thoughtful and so fantastically timed on this first day of our fall membership drive.
3: Spring. Fall.
2: Right. Yeah. 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
1: Good morning. Canada has new tariffs on $20 billion worth of American products. Canada's former finance minister compares the U.S. to an unreliable boyfriend. It's Morning Edition from NPR News. The Supreme Court let President Trump go ahead with his ballroom by limiting who can challenge him. I'm Leila Fadel.
2: And I'm Steve Inskeep. A scholar contends the court has been inconsistent, giving an appearance of changing the rules for politics. Also, how did the wars after 9/11 expand presidential powers? The attacks came 25 years ago this week. And a steel beam from the World Trade Center is touring the country. It's Tuesday, September 8th. This day in 1974, President Gerald Ford pardoned Richard Nixon, who had resigned weeks earlier. The news is next.
3: Live from NPR News in Washington, I'm Corva Coleman. The British government has announced a trade ban on goods and services from Israeli settlements in the occupied West Bank. These settlements are illegal under international law. NPR's Lauren Freyer reports from London. Foreign ministers of 12 countries say they are taking similar

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2: Good morning. That is indeed true. We're in our Fall Pledge Drive. It's our first day of our Pledge Drive on this beautiful Las Vegas, Southern Nevada morning. And maybe you're listening throughout the state. Maybe you're listening in your car as you're driving to the office. Right now, we're just asking you to think about all the listening that you do, all the staying connected with the information of our backyard, our city, our state, our region, and the world. 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
3: Exactly. 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We want to thank Fran Salou from Las Vegas. We also want to thank Gerald Magner from Las Vegas. He said he has supported this station since moving to Las Vegas in 1987. And I just want to use that point to say to all of our new transplants here who have moved from another market, maybe you came from or another city, maybe you came from Chicago, maybe you came from L.A. Chicago, that would be WBEZ, or perhaps you're in L.A., which might have been the LAist, or you maybe listen to KCRW. 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
4: This is Morning Edition from NPR News. I'm Leila Faldin.
5: And I'm Steve Inskeep. This week, the nation marks the 25th anniversary of the 9/11 attacks on the United States. The journalist Peter Bergen says that's long enough ago that for many people, it's not even a distant memory.
6: Yeah, 9/11 was one of the hinge events of American history. And the kids that I teach at Arizona State, and I include graduate students, and they're not kids, were not born or were children on 9/11.
5: Peter Bergen covered terrorism even before that attack. As a CNN producer, he was part of a team that interviewed Osama bin Laden in the 1990s in Afghanistan. After 9/11, he followed the war in Afghanistan, the war in Iraq, anti-terror campaigns around the world, the raid to kill bin Laden, and more. He's written a book about that quarter century called All the President's Wars.
6: It's sort of disappointing, I guess, that we haven't learned from some of the previous mistakes that we've made in the past. Hopefully we won't keep making them.
5: Bergen says the wars changed American security and American politics. One change was the growth of presidential power, including the power of presidents to go to war, whether the public approves or not.
6: And the biggest example of that, of course, is the Iran War, which is if you were to do a checklist of all the things you'd want to have before you started a war, an imminent threat, public buy-in, congressional authorization, NATO allies, a UN resolution, we don't have any of those.
5: You're telling me there's all these things that should be necessary or traditionally would have been necessary for a president to take the country to war, and we have evolved into a situation where the president can ignore all that and just go to war.
6: It seems so. I mean, obviously, after 9/11, President George W. Bush ticked all those boxes. There was an imminent threat. There was a U.S. congressional authorization. There was a U.N. resolution in favor of the right to self-defense. There were the first and only time that all of our NATO allies have come to the collective self-defense under Article 5. So it's eroded over time. But, you know, President Bush obviously eroded it significantly with the Iraq War, where the imminent threat was not true. He didn't have a UN resolution in favor. He didn't have NATO allies except the British, really.
5: He did get some kind of a vote out of Congress.
6: He got a vote. He got a big vote out of Congress. And also, very importantly, Steve, you know, congressional votes are partly based on public opinion. At the beginning of the war, the Iraq War was quite popular because 75% of Americans were in favor of the war. Now, in the case of the Iran War, at the beginning of the war, it was only 41% of Americans were in favor of the war, which is the lowest number since polling began. And obviously, that number hasn't increased because the war has not gone as promised. So, but I think also President Obama contributed to this imperial presidency. If you think about the Libya war to overthrow Gaddafi, there was a UN resolution in favor of that. There were NATO allies, but he never went to Congress to get authorization. And he said publicly it was his worst mistake.
5: I feel we need, for even some adults listening to this, to recall, this is 2011. It's the Arab Spring. There are all these uprisings. Muammar Gaddafi, the leader of Libya, is under pressure. And the U.S. supported with Europeans this campaign to unseat him, right? That's what you're talking about.
6: And President Obama has publicly said that not planning for the day after the fall of Gaddafi was his biggest mistake. Now, you can argue whether or not that's true, but certainly it's his opinion. And there was no plan for the day after. And one of the themes of my book is, like, you've got to plan for the day after, otherwise the you're going to lose the peace even if you've won the war.
5: Did President Trump in his first term also contribute to this gradual expansion of presidential power?
6: I think, you know, if you look at the anti-ISIS campaign, which by any standard was a success, you know, relatively small American fatalities, relatively small amounts of money that the United States spent on those wars.
5: And they smashed ISIS in Syria.
6: They smashed ISIS in Syria and Iraq. Now, I call this strategy go light and go long, meaning it's a relatively small American footprint. In the case of the fight against Iraq, it was Iraqis and Syrians who were doing the fighting and the dying. When the ISIS areas were liberated, it was Syrians and Iraqis who liberated these areas, not Americans on Humvees.
5: Peter Bergen says both Obama and Trump ordered acts of war around the world without engaging the public and without putting many U.S. troops at risk. Often it worked, though it cut the rest of us out of the discussion. Americans do not decide to go to war and are unlikely to be drafted to fight, leaving the job to an all-volunteer military.
6: I'm describing a situation where only 1% of the population really serves, and it's become increasingly cut off from the civilian population in a way that wasn't true during the Korean War or the Vietnam War, where there was a draft. And that allows the president, I think, to, you know, to do things that he or she otherwise might not have been able to do politically.
5: The justification for a president to do what you're describing is, I must act quickly so that we are safe.
6: Yeah.
5: After 25 years of this, are we safer?
6: Well, we are safer in the sense that we have spent a tremendous amount, not just on our offensive measures, but I mean, the defensive measures we have are extraordinary. There was no TSA before 9/11. There was no Department of Homeland Security, which is the largest government agency outside the Pentagon. The number of FBI-led joint terrorism task forces has tripled since 9/11. The intelligence budget has quintupled. So, yeah, I think we're a lot safer. And that, you know, on the positive side of the ledger, there hasn't been an attack on any scale by a foreign terrorist organization since 9/11, other than one attack in Pensacola, Florida, which killed three American soldiers in 2019 by a Saudi military officer.
5: So you've concluded that we're safer, but of course what we want to do is be safe and free.
6: Mm.
5: Are we as free as we were before 9/11?
6: Well, no. Part of that is technology. I mean, when you or I walk out of this building, there are cameras observing our movements, whatever.
5: Facial recognition. Somebody could probably follow all my movements or yours.
6: I mean, so a lot of these technologies may have been sped up by the war. Companies like Palantir basically came out of the counterterrorism war. But that said, some of these big technological changes were happening independently of what happened in the post-9/11 period.
5: If we assume that it's supposed to be a democracy and remain a democracy, and we should have some voice in foreign affairs and national security and try somehow to be thoughtful and participate while not getting in the way of what needs to be done, can you imagine some way that Americans could re-engage in national security and have some meaningful voice in it?
6: Well, that would mean that Congress would have to take its responsibilities more seriously. I mean, I think the erosion of Congress' ability to kind of be involved in these national security decisions is an erosion of the public's ability to be involved in these national security decisions, and we need to go back to that. Certainly the founders didn't intend, the whole point of the exercise was to make ensure that a king-like figure just didn't take the nation to war on a personal whim.
5: Peter Bergen's latest book is called All the President's Wars. Peter, thanks for coming by.
6: Thank you, Steve.
5: This is NPR News.
7: Live from NPR News, I'm Lakshmi Singh. A dozen governments in Europe and Canada are blocking or in the process of barring goods made in Jewish settlements in the Israeli-occupied West Bank. The United Kingdom released their joint statement raising concerns about unprecedented levels of settler violence and settler expansion. They say Israel's actions in the West Bank are undermining the possibility of a two-state solution between Israel and the Palestinian people. The statement says the group also recognizes Israel's legitimate security interests, condemns Hamas's October 7th attack on Israel in 2023. Next month, Israel holds an election widely viewed as a referendum on a government whose popularity has suffered in the aftermath of the Hamas attacks and subsequent military actions in Gaza, Lebanon, and Iran. An Amazon cargo plane overran the runway at Miami International Airport Sunday, killing five people and also injuring as many. NPR's Chantelle Stuster reports on what federal investigators say they've learned so far.
8: The Amazon cargo plane, after it landed, hit several vehicles. One was a van owned by a cleaning company that services the airport. There were seven people inside that van. The plane also hit an SUV, mangling the vehicle.
7: NPR Chantelle Stuster reporting. New Hampshire is holding its primaries today, including for Senate, House, and Governor. From Washington, this is NPR News.
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5: It's Morning Edition from NPR News. I'm Steve Inskeep.
11: And I'm Leila Faldin. Who has the right to sue the president? That's a question that's being raised by a number of recent rulings by the Supreme Court. It's allowing construction of President Trump's ballroom at the White House to continue, saying that an architectural historian's objections weren't enough to allow a lawsuit to go ahead. The court has also recently declined to block the administration's plan to restrict mail-in ballots. Stephen Vladek has been watching all this. He's a constitutional law expert and a professor at Georgetown Law. Professor, good morning and welcome back to the program.
14: Good morning, Leila. Thanks for having me back.
11: What do these two cases tell us about who can prevail in a lawsuit that tries to check executive power?
14: I think they tell us a couple of things, and they're going in somewhat different directions. Okay. So in the mail-in ballots case, the Supreme Court's first ruling a couple weeks ago was that the blue states challenging President Trump's executive order didn't have standing, like they weren't the right parties to bring the lawsuit, mostly because they sued too soon. They sued before the USPS had issued its final rule. That's now happened. And so in that case, the procedural problem was temporary. In the ballroom case, what the Supreme Court held last week was that the National Trust for Historic Preservation just doesn't have standing at all. That's a permanent ruling that's going to make it very hard for anyone to challenge how President Trump does or doesn't reconstruct the White House.
11: And so as a constitutional law expert, when you're watching this, what is your biggest concern about the future given these rulings?
14: So I think the problem, Leila, is that the Supreme Court's hostility to standing in these kinds of cases first has been a bit inconsistent historically. The justices have a remarkable tendency to stretch standing rules to allow lawsuits, for example, the challenge to President Biden's student loan debt forgiveness program. Second is, I think all of the doctrine presupposes that there are other checks, that the courts are not the only mechanism for enforcing the separation of powers, principally that Congress would actually do more to stand up for its own authority over appropriations and other topics. And I think, Leila, what we're seeing is that piece of it has totally broken down.
11: And so people are going to the Supreme Court because Congress is not doing its job?
14: 100%. I think the hard question is, should the Supreme Court adjust its standing doctrine to account for the political reality that we live in? And I think we're seeing increasingly the costs of the court's refusal to do so.
11: But should it? I mean, should it be stepping in where Congress should be the one saying, actually, this money is not appropriated for that?
14: I think this is a really big and good question. And I think the short answer is there are good arguments on both sides. The problem, again, is that the court itself has been inconsistent about standing. If we could point to 40, 50 years of consistent, rigid enforcement of the same objective principles, we could say, you know, now's not the time for the court to turn its back on those principles. But the court standing jurisprudence has been a muddle for decades. I think that's the problem of the current moment, which is a court that seems to be acting inconsistently in a way that has the remarkable tendency to enable what may very well be unlawful behavior by President Trump.
11: This is a court that is majority conservative justices. Are you saying that they're acting in a partisan way when you call it inconsistent?
14: So I think the problem is that whether it's partisan or not is very much an assessment of their motives. It certainly appears that the justices tend to be stricter about enforcing these kinds of procedural requirements like standing when they're being invoked against Republican presidents than when they're being invoked against Democratic presidents. I think that's what gives rise at least to the appearance that the justices are playing partisan political favorites.
11: Are there other big cases coming down the pipe where you're looking when it comes to the issue of standing?
14: Sure. I mean, I think there are already a couple working their way through the courts about other funding claims. But I think the real question is going to be whether if Democrats retake either chamber of Congress come January 2027, we're going to see the chambers themselves start trying to bring these lawsuits where the standing arguments the Supreme Court has relied on to this point probably wouldn't apply. Those cases would be hard to duck, and that could be one of the really important consequences if there's a shift in power in Washington come next January.
11: That's Stephen Vladeck. He's a professor at Georgetown Law and an expert on the Supreme Court. Thank you so much for your time.
14: Thank you.
5: A nonprofit group has been trucking a piece of 9/11 history around this country. It's a huge steel beam from the ruins of the World Trade Center. Today it reaches the White House. NPR's Quill Lawrence was there in an earlier stop in a New York town.
15: An honor guard of New York City police and firefighters stood at attention as the truck pulled in a plaza in West Point, New York. The sides of the flatbed fold open, and there's a rusted steel beam caked with concrete.
16: Pretty impressive.
17: Yeah.
15: Several hundred people are gathered under a tent here for the event. In the front row are four soldiers awarded the Medal of Honor.
18: My name is Kenneth J. David, and I earned the Medal of Honor as PFC.
15: Private First Class Kenneth David repeatedly exposed himself to enemy fire and saved his Army company in Vietnam 56 years ago. He remembers September 11th, but he knows there are many people here who don't.
18: Always remember who we are and what we stand for, and try not to let it happen again.
15: That's the point of this project launched by the Tunnel to Towers Foundation, which builds homes for disabled veterans and first responders. The name honors Stephen Siller, a firefighter who ran through the tunnel from Brooklyn to Ground Zero, where he died. His brother Frank chairs the foundation.
19: It's personal, and a lot of people here went overseas and served, and thank God the ones that are here, you know, survived. But, you know, over 7,000 men and women who served our country died in the global war on terror.
15: People line up to get a look at the steel beam. They can touch it, take pictures. Helena and Marilyn Dooley are starting 8th and 10th grade.
20: We can learn about how, like, heroic some of these people were that we've never known about before from these, like, memorials and stuff.
21: I also want to learn my American history and, like, what happened and how, like, heroic these people were to help everybody.
15: They came with their mom, Chrissy Dooley. She was living in Manhattan and saw the towers fall. She moved out of the city soon after.
22: Like 2 years after 9/11, I moved up to the Hudson Valley. It was so hard between anthrax in the subways and constant evacuations. And then there was the blackout right after. And I think it was just a lot of people really struggled afterwards. And those are like the unspoken stories. It was really a challenging time.
15: She says she's been trying all these years to explain to her kids the size of it, the weight of that day, and how this 8.5-ton steel beam is just a fraction of it.
23: Please bow your heads and join me in a moment of silence in honor of those who made the supreme sacrifice.
4: May they never be forgotten.
15: Quill Lawrence, NPR News, West Point, New York.

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7: Okay, we're going to exit out of this.
8: The Nevada Department of Transportation is studying the future of Interstate 15 between Sloan and the Nevada-California state line. The project is focused on possible residential, commercial, and industrial growth in the area, as well as any road upgrades needed. The Las Vegas Review-Journal reports the public can comment at an open house scheduled for Wednesday at the South Career and Technical Academy. It starts at 4 p.m. All four Las Vegas Aces advanced to the quarterfinal stage in the 2026 FIBA World Cup. The USA, with Jackie Young and Chelsea Gray, sealed the top spot in Group D after a victory over Czechia. Team USA remains undefeated. Mai Yamamoto and Steph Talbot both advanced despite losses with their respective national teams, Japan and Australia, yesterday.
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9: 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I'm Leila Fadel.
10: And I'm Steve Inskeep. The National Civil Rights Museum in Memphis is an authority on the history of the civil rights movement, from slavery to desegregation to the assassination of Martin Luther King. Now a redesign of part of the museum focuses on campaigns and struggles of the present day. Katie Reardon of WKNO reports.
11: Vida Atamu works at the National Civil Rights Museum and is standing in front of an exhibit that's deeply personal to her.
12: So what we are looking at here, artifacts that I once held when I was advocating for freedom and justice for my brother. This Clemency Now sign.
11: The display tells the story of her brother, Robert Shipp, who at the age of 21 was sentenced to life for a nonviolent drug offense under mandatory minimum guidelines enacted as part of a tough-on-crime push in the 1980s and 90s. Ajamu still gets emotional.
12: Because I think about the time that he lost, but then the other side of it, I see gratitude.
11: Gratitude because after serving almost 26 years, Ship was released from prison in 2019 as a result of national sentencing reforms. Throughout his detention, Ajamu worked to shed light on his case, mass incarceration, and what she says are disproportionate punishments. Examples of contemporary advocates like her are now featured in the museum.
12: We also serve as a catalyst to inspire action for positive change.
11: The core of the National Civil Rights Museum is built around the Lorraine Motel balcony where Dr. King was killed. Across the street is the Legacy Building, which is also the former rooming house where his assassin took aim. This year, the museum reopened the space after a $38 million modernization. Museum President Russ Wigginton says the goal is for younger generations to connect the past with the present.
0: When they think about the question, what happened to the movement after Dr. King died? There's an answer, and the answer is the ongoing civil and human rights movement of the last 50 plus years.
11: This includes an exhibit on the Poor People's Campaign, the rise of Black political representation, and movements like Black Lives Matter and the 2020 racial justice protests. One central gallery builds on themes of inequality from Dr. King's final book. Museum historian Ryan Jones says the installations spotlight present-day disparities in areas like housing and education.
7: Now, you're looking at what types of things that you're being taught. Is African-American history being taught? Are you getting the same opportunities in higher education?
11: Many of these issues are currently being debated in the public square. Wigginton says it's critical for the museum to be nonpartisan and welcoming to all. But it doesn't shrink from topics that might provoke discomfort.
0: We try to make sure wherever you are on the comfort barometer, you at least feel like this is a place that is going to be supportive and be accurate in its complicated storytelling about this American experiment.
11: One aspect of the original Legacy Building remains.
13: Within seconds of the shot that killed Martin Luther King Jr., the search for answers begins.
11: The preserved bathroom and window where James Earl Ray is believed to have fired from. But now Jones, the historian, says the exhibit adds more information about enduring doubts from King's family and others that Ray acted alone.
7: What the museum wanted to do was to address those lingering questions in the most in-depth way possible and to provide the visitor a full comprehensive story as to what took place.
11: Another lingering question is, what comes next? Wigginton says the museum's expansion comes at a time when achievements of the civil rights era are being tested and rolled back. Ultimately, though, he wants people to leave inspired.
0: Coretta Scott King reminded us that every generation has to sort of establish its own rules around what it means to be free.
11: And what it means to live in a civil and just society. For NPR News, I'm Katie Reardon in Memphis.
9: Bells are ringing, loudspeakers are blaring, tens of millions of American students are back in school. And for some, it's their first day ever. VPM's Megan Polly reports on the big feelings that come with it.
14: About 45 minutes outside of Richmond, Virginia, they've got the red carpet rolled out for kids as they get off the bus at Charles City Elementary.
15: Happy first day! Yay!
14: Staff blew bubbles and cheered to welcome kids like Kingsley Stewart.
16: And guess what? My daddy said, don't lose my backpack.
14: Jacqueline Salas greeted 3 and 4-year-olds as they walked into her class.
17: Good morning, Olivia.
18: Good morning.
17: How are you?
18: Good.
17: Are you okay?
18: Yeah.
17: Okay. What's this?
18: Are you Hello Kitty?
17: A Hello Kitty. Oh, beautiful job. Thank you, Olivia.
14: Olivia Person's mom, Chelsea, said her daughter was so excited for school, she ran down the hall by herself.
19: Oh, I love you. Have a good day. You're being a big girl. So, sissy, bye-bye.
18: Bye, Zarya.
14: There was a range of emotions.
18: It's going to be so great.
14: How do you feel about the first day of school? That's okay.
20: Was anybody a little scared or nervous to come to school today?
21: Not me.
20: Oh, that's so good.
14: Kelly Arell is in her 11th year of teaching preschool here.
2: The typical first day involves a little bit of tears, sometimes a lot of tears, some apprehension.
14: She read The Kissing Hand once her kids got settled in after breakfast. It's about a little raccoon named Chester who was afraid to go to school.
20: Chester Raccoon stood at the edge of the forest and cried. I don't want to go to school, he told his mother.
14: First days aren't just emotional for kids. The school also held its annual Boohoo Breakfast for parents. It's a place for them to commiserate.
21: I feel better than what I thought. My emotions, earlier this morning, I wasn't too excited, but he's excited, so I'm excited for him.
14: Javon Howard dropped off his 4-year-old son, Nolan, for his first day of preschool.
21: He was ready to put his backpack on. He was ready when he got here. But when he got into class, it was a different situation. He's okay now, but we shall see. Like every time I look around the corner, I see him looking for me.
14: For Jessica Quavers, it's her 4-year-old daughter Ava's second year of preschool. And this year...
22: No boo-hoo, though. No boo-hoo. It's okay.
14: Ava was a little nervous, but her mom gave her a quick hug goodbye and sent her off into a new school year. For NPR News, I'm Megan Pauley in Charles City, Virginia.
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5: 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And we have $23,965 that's been raised so far. 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Okay.
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0: 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We're on a mission to inform, educate, and inspire a growing audience. 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Thank you.
1: We're able to bring the programming that we get not just from NPR, but from APM and PRI. All these places, as well as to fund our local newsroom here, State of Nevada. So, and I just saw Paul Boger in the break room.
2: Yeah.
1: And I believe Bronze Cafe has also just stopped by to drop off breakfast. So thank you very much, David. So we have a lot of community reach. We've been here for a very long time, 50 years, actually over 50 years, I think. Oh, gosh.
2: Yeah, I mean, we were incorporated in 1975.
1: Yeah.
2: Right. So it's a long, long history in Nevada. We started operation in 1980.
1: Yeah.
2: People will tell us all the time that they were listening to KNPR when we were broadcasting from Boulder Highway, with our small team sort of operating KNPR. And then over the years, we were able to bring in classical 89.7 on KCMV as a 24/7 service. We were able to bring State of Nevada as a weekly current affairs talk show. We were able to bring you Desert Companion and all those things and everything else that you get from us, including Mount West News Bureau, the network of reporters, Paul Boger and the team here locally, the folks that are available for that breaking news, for that information, for that information that keeps you connected and keeps you informed with fact-based journalism and information. 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And thanks.
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0: 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K201AD China Lake at 88.1, K203DR Caliente at 88.5, K207CY Round Mountain at 89.3, K207CY Round Mountain at 89.3, K219AV Beatty at 91.7, and K219LM Lake Havasu City at 91.7 at the Nautical Beachfront Resort.
1: Artificial intelligence is showing up more and more in our digital lives. But what happens when AI moves right next door to where you live in the real world? From WAMU and NPR in Washington, this is 1A. Hi, I'm Jen White. Data centers store the industrial-sized computers powering the AI boom. A single hulking structure can cover a million square feet on 20 acres or more. Are they a boon or a burden to the communities around them? They generate local tax revenue, but they also guzzle electricity, emit a constant hum, and sometimes show up in communities with little to no warning. Today, we listen back to a deep dive on data centers. Why has opposition exploded, seemingly overnight? That's coming up after this news.
2: Live from NPR News, I'm Lakshmi Singh. The nation's preparing to observe the 25th anniversary of the 9/11 terrorist attacks. President Trump paid tribute to 9/11 victims and first responders today at a Steel Across America event in Washington, D.C.
3: When we see the steel, we're reminded that no matter what threat or challenge comes our way, America will fight, America will endure, and America will prevail. And nothing can keep our country down, and our country is stronger today than it's ever been before.
2: Vice President J.D. Vance is expected to be in New York City this Friday for a remembrance ceremony at Ground Zero while the president speaks at the Pentagon. About $20 billion worth of American goods are now subject to Canadian tariffs. They went into effect this morning, as promised by Canada's Prime Minister, in response to levies imposed by President Trump on Canadian products. We have more from Dan Karpinchak.

0: 700 American products are now subject to Canadian tariffs ranging from 15 to 50%. The targeted measures will include commodities like steel and aluminum, household items such as appliances, electronics, perfume and makeup, as well as dairy and plywood. Ottawa had threatened the countermeasures after President Trump slapped new 50% tariffs on Canadian goods nearly 3 weeks ago. Trump has threatened to retaliate again. And Trump has set his sights on the Montreal-based plane maker Bombardier, saying they would no longer be allowed to sell in the U.S. unless they manufactured there. Bombardier employs about 3,000 Americans at factories in Kansas and Texas and maintains service facilities in multiple states. For NPR News, I'm Dan Karpinchuk in Toronto.
1: British Foreign Secretary Ed Miliband has announced a ban on imports of goods produced in Jewish settlements in the Israeli-occupied West Bank in what the U.K. government calls a, quote, reset of its relations with Israel. Saudi authorities say cross-border Houthi attacks have wounded more than 70 people overnight. NPR's Aya Batraoui says women and children were also hurt when Houthis targeted four regions in southwest Saudi Arabia.
2: Saudi Arabia said it affirms the right to defend its sovereignty and safeguard its assets following Houthi attacks on civilian and economic sites. The Houthi ballistic missile and drone attacks raised the specter of renewed war in Yemen following several years of tenuous truce. The Houthis say they struck Aramco oil sites, an economic zone, and an airbase in southwest Saudi Arabia in response to 121 Saudi airstrikes across Yemen in the past 3 days, including one that struck a prison Monday. Fighting between Saudi-backed Yemeni forces and the Houthis has also intensified near the Bab al-Mandeb shipping corridor. The Iran-backed Houthis are also targeting Saudi tankers in the Red Sea, forcing the kingdom to reroute oil shipments through a much longer route. Aya Batraoui, NPR News, Dubai.
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3: This is 1A. I'm Jen White. 25 years after the September 11th terror attacks, the health of first responders continues to be affected. 3,000 people were killed across three locations during the attacks. An estimated 400,000 people were exposed to toxic contaminants and other harms following the attacks. That's according to data from the Centers for Disease Control and Prevention. Since the dust and debris have settled, more than 96,000 have been diagnosed with physical and mental health conditions related to 9/11. And newly released documents from the city of New York reveal that contaminants like asbestos were found as much as half a mile away 10 months after the attacks. That's despite New Yorkers being told the air was safe to breathe at the time. In 2010, President Barack Obama signed the James Zadroga 9/11 Health and Compensation Act, named for an NYPD detective who died from respiratory disease attributed to toxic exposure. The act established the World Trade Center Health Program and reopened the 9/11 Victim Compensation Fund. Today, more than 150,000 people are enrolled in the program. But that federal health program wouldn't exist without the advocacy of survivors and first responders who put their bodies and lives on the line following the attacks. John Phil was one of those first responders. As a demolition supervisor, he spent more than 5 days helping clear rubble at Ground Zero. He was injured when a steel beam crushed his foot, requiring partial amputation. He lobbied Congress for years, leading to the passage of the James Zadroga Act. His advocacy is chronicled in a new book. It's called I Will Follow You Anywhere, the true story of the 9/11 responders who took on Congress. And he joins us now from New York. John, welcome to 1A.
4: Thank you for having me.
3: We want to hear from you too. Were you or a loved one a first responder in New York City during 9/11? What has your experience been like since then? Email us at 1A@WAMU.org. Here's a voicemail we got from one of you.
5: My friend passed away last year. His name is Donnie Ramator, and he was a first responder rookie cop. He was proud to be there that day. I've heard many stories from his coworkers that said no matter what happened, they were going, whether they had a mask or not, and they would do it again and again and again. He, unfortunately, many years later, found out that he had kidney cancer accidentally from just a back pain, and he lived four awesome years after that, but they were rough and tough. And so I just pray for everyone going through something. It seems like it never ends, and that's my story.
3: Thanks for that message. John, we're talking about the health impacts of 9/11 first responders, what they're experiencing today. But take us back to the moment you got injured. What do you remember from that day?
4: Yeah, well, let me start by saying what that young lady just said and the person that she mentioned. He's on my wall. Hmm. I built a pulp on Long Island dedicated to those who have died since, and I know the name well. On September 17th, I was horribly injured when roughly 8,000 pounds of steel crushed my left foot. And my injury was gruesome, horrific, but it pales in comparison to those who are deathly ill and dying and are suffering today, or those who have already passed away. And my story is so small, so I'm so minute compared to what these men and women, uniform and non-uniform, are going through. And while my injury altered my life at that time for the worse, what I thought was the worst is now it altered my life, and it gave me a voice and it gave me direction. And the physical injury itself has led to so many other surgeries on my body because of the way I walk. But I was diagnosed by four doctors with post-traumatic, and most people in the 9/11 community who have cancer, respiratory illnesses, or physical injuries, they also have post-traumatic. I went to therapy for 2.5 years, and it saved my life. And I'm not saying it saved my life where I would have done something, but it pointed me in the right direction. And it has enabled me to be able to help tens of thousands of people in the 9/11 community and millions of veterans by getting legislation passed for veterans under the PACT Act as well.
6: After your injury, you learned you were ineligible for the Victim Compensation Fund for survivors, volunteers, and first responders. What obstacles did you experience when you were trying to get support for your injury?
4: Yeah, at the time, devastating. Felt like it was an insult. Kind of hurt. Kind of took it personal. But it's probably one of the better things that happened to me because it helped create me and add a fuel to my fire. And it's that little chip on my shoulder that I got bigger over the last 2.5 decades. And it's the reason why I do what I do. You know, ever since I was diagnosed by doctors with post-traumatic, I see better, I feel better, I hear different, I see different. And I understand people's pain and suffering. And I don't want anybody to go through what I went through. Because before everybody got sick and denied benefits, I got hurt. Half of my foot was in a jaw. And I had to fight to get workman's comp, Social Security disability. And I'm not going to say I learned how to beat the system, but I learned how to navigate it. And I know how to get under people's skin, and I know how to challenge their empathy and their humanity. And I'm good at my craft now because I got 2.5 decades of experience of doing it.
6: You say you're good at your craft now. How would you describe that craft?
4: Challenging elected officials and city-run or state-run agencies to do their job. To question their humanity, their leadership, their empathy. And if they don't meet my threshold, then I'm going to make their life miserable and I'm never going to apologize. We need to value human life like we used to, and we don't value human life anymore. We disregard it, and I'm never going to conform to that.
6: While you were recovering from your injury, you began this 7-year fight to create the federal health program that first responders can access now. What were you hearing from people during that period of time about the types of health issues they were dealing with? You mentioned PTSD, but what other health challenges were they facing?
4: Upper lower restrictive airway diseases, respiratory, COPD, pulmonary fibrosis, and cancer. And you know, there's 155,000 people in the World Trade Center Health Program. 57,000 plus have a certified cancer. 1 in 3 in the 9/11 community has cancer now. And we're a finite number. We're not getting bigger in the 9/11 community. We're getting smaller. And close to 10,000 people have passed away from a 9/11 related illness, which triples the amount of the innocent lives we lost to senseless violence 25 years ago.
6: The James Zadroga Act was up for reauthorization in 2015, and you lobbied to get that passed, and it'll now be funded until 2090. But when you think about that long road it took to get there, I mean, you traveled back and forth to D.C. hundreds of times. What keeps you going?
4: Travel to D.C. and walk the halls of D.C. enough times to circumnavigate the earth twice. You know, to see people suffer. And, well, let me take you back. My injury, my time at Ground Zero is never going to define me. My mother, the way she raised me and the words that she said on her deathbed before she passed, that's going to define me, and that's how I'm going to live my life. But all of those trips to D.C., I wouldn't trade it for anything. And we just got this year in April, the World Trade Center Health Program funded again and attached to the Homeland Security bill. And that was a 2.5 year battle. And, you know, sometimes the media doesn't know we're there, but we're constantly protecting this piece of legislation that's only 16 years old. It's still maturing. And where it's surrogates, where it's uncles and aunts and brothers and sisters. And we want to see that bill mature so it helps as many people as possible.
6: When you think, though, about that fight and what it's taken to get the program funded now through 2090, while you have a lot of fire and a lot of dedication to this cause, I would have to imagine there is frustration that it's taken this much work to get the support that you need.
4: Yeah, and that's just part of that chip on my shoulder that's now an 800-pound gorilla. You know, frustration, anger, disappointment. But I'm never shocked or surprised at whatever they do in D.C. or what they say. And there's no more legislating. There's no more governing. There's no more let's sit down and hash this out. It's all who can go on Twitter the fastest and tweet something silly and witty. Shame on Congress. You know, this country's on fire. Take 9/11 out of the equation. This country's on fire, and this country deserves better, and the 9/11 community deserves better, because we're still fighting. We're fighting the Secretary of Health, whose reckless actions have caused more harm in the 9/11 community over the last year than we have over the last two decades.
6: When you think about the remembrances of the attacks, more will come over the course of this week. What do you think gets left out of those remembrances or the conversation around 9/11?
4: Yeah, the empathy, the compassion, the humanity, how we all put aside our ideologies, our religions, everything. And we were just human beings and we were treating each other accordingly. And I haven't stopped. That's the way I live my life. And I'm going to continue to live my life that way because I believe in people. And I think we need to have more difficult conversations and we need to have better leadership and better politics to understand that what this country needs is not somebody who goes on Twitter or a 24-hour news cycle and bloats about themselves. We're suffering. The 9/11 community is suffering. The American people are suffering. And we need to do better. And, you know, this year, I'll see so many people that traveled and moved outside of New York and they come here for the 25-year remembrance. We don't even say goodbye anymore. We say, I love you. Because it might be the last time we ever see them again. And to those men and women who worked on the pile and then joined me in D.C., I asked them to be warriors when they should have been at home being farmers. And I asked them to pick up their swords and put down their rakes. And now they're all home and they put down their swords and picked up their rakes and planted some to watch it grow with their loved ones.
6: John, stay with us. Stay with us for just a moment. We're talking to John Feel. He was a 9/11 first responder and he's the founder of the Feel Good Foundation. We'll return with him in just a moment. This is 1A.

0: Welcome to the first day of our pledge drive. I'm Amanda Edwardson here with Allie Hall, and we're so excited to have you with us as we kick things off. Today is all about celebrating the listeners, supporters, and community members who make it possible to make what we do possible. So whether you've been with us for years or you're tuning in for the very first time, we're very grateful for you that you are here with us. So we have some exciting news. Allie, we have Sunburst Shutters, who is matching dollar for dollar until 10 a.m.
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4: This is 1A. I'm Jen White. We're discussing the long-term health effects of the September 11th attacks on first responders and their fight for better health care 25 years later. We're here with John Feel. He was a 9/11 first responder, and he's the founder of the Feel Good Foundation, which advocates for emergency workers. John, before the break, you were describing what you're asking other first responders to do. And part of what I hear you saying is that, you know, the decision to show up to help the city recover, it irrevocably changed the course of people's lives. But there's still more work that needs to be done. But in this case, it's on behalf of their health, their families, ensuring that they have access to the care that they need.
5: Yeah, you know, every day, we're putting people in the World Trade Center Health Program. About 12,000 people go into the program a year. And then once their illnesses are certified, we help them file a VCF claim to get compensated for their illnesses. This is 7 days a week. This is all the time. And when we're not doing that, we're in Albany, New Jersey, D.C., Michigan, getting legislation passed You know, I have no prior education to lobbying, but I'm 20 for 20 and getting bills passed. And in the book, I Will Follow You Anywhere, people are going to read this and get mad, laugh, cry. But at the end of each chapter is the blueprint and the recipe on how to get legislation passed at the state, local, federal level. And it's like, if I could do it, you could do it, because I'm not that smart of a man, but I want to share. If somebody wants to get engaged and has an issue they believe in, I want to share our success with them.
4: How do you maintain your energy, your focus? Because this is not work that is easy. And I have to imagine it takes a lot out of you emotionally, mentally, energetically as well.
5: I cry a lot. I cry a lot. You know, before 9/11, I think I cried twice, when my grandfather died and when I was born. But I cry every day now, and I find it's a good release. But I laugh every day, too, and no one's ever going to take my sense of humor from me. But, you know, I learned there's a difference between advocacy and activism. Hmm. Advocacy is over the weekend, on a Thursday night. It's a hobby, almost. But activism is 24/7, and you got to be committed to it. You're going to miss important days in your life, weddings, anniversaries, birthdays, celebratory events, and you got to put on blinders and not get distracted by shiny objects to see the mission through. And I made a promise to my mother. I made a promise to the 9/11 community and the veteran community that I'm going to do the best I can until I can't do it anymore. And don't get me wrong. I want to touch the grass. I want to go home. Mm-hmm. I haven't been home in 25 years. And hopefully this book will lead me somewhere home or close to it, where I can sit back and just know what I did was significant, because I'm not one to reminisce now.
4: I won't ask you to share what your mother said to you before she passed. I believe those exchanges are sacred. But how would you describe what guides you these days?
5: My mother, her words. My mother was my mother, my father, my best friend. We talked to each other as if we were friends instead of mother and son. And everything she's ever said has come true. And she's smarter in passing than when she was alive, because we take it for granted. And everything I do is for her. And she's my motivation. And let's not get her, to see people suffer every day, and to go over 200 funerals, you just don't want to see people suffer. And I think the true spirit of the human being is to give of yourself. And I hope this week, not just on the 11th, but this week and the week after, that we can go back to giving of ourselves to each other. We can have difficult conversations. We can hold the door open for each other. We can buy somebody a cup of coffee. We can give somebody a shoulder to lean on or cry on. And I do that 24/7 every day.
4: That's John Feel. He was a 9/11 first responder. He's the founder of the Feel Good Foundation. His new book is called I Will Follow You Anywhere, the true story of the 9/11 responders who took on Congress. John, thank you so much for speaking with us.
5: Thank you for having me.
4: Let's turn now to new voices. Joining us from Port Jefferson, New York, is Lynn Hallerman. Lynn was the director of palliative care at Stony Brook Medicine from 2007 to 2019. And as a doctor, she's taken care of 9/11 first responders in the years after the attacks. These days, Lynn is also a freelance journalist. Lynn, welcome to the program.
6: Well, thanks for having me.
4: Also joining us from New Jersey is Jody Streich. Jody is a clinical psychologist, and she's the mental health director at the Rutgers World Trade Center Health Program, Clinical Center of Excellence. Jody, thank you so much for joining us. And we're also hearing from you. We got this message from James.
7: I was a firefighter on 9/11, and I have to say the fire department's treated us quite well with home stuff, and I do have some lung issues still, and I see a doctor at the fire department mostly every year.
4: Thanks for that message. If you were a first responder in New York during 9/11, how has that affected your health, and what questions do you have about resources available to you? Email us at 1A@WAMU.org. Lynn, I would love to hear your reflections on what we just heard there about the experience of first responders and the need to advocate for themselves to get access to care.
6: Yeah, I mean, his story, it sounded, you know, familiar to me. I've had the opportunity in the local community where I live in Suffolk County, New York, which is really teeming with public service individuals, firefighters, police, medical, lots of tradesmen. And I discovered in my in learning about the 9/11 community, all the people around me locally who had had these same experiences that that firefighter mentions, just trying to get care, finding that years later they have damage to their lungs that they just didn't expect to have, and trying to find a way to get care for themselves. Where I happen to work at Stony Brook Medicine is the home of one of the very first centers of excellence for the World Trade Center Health Program. So when I worked as a palliative care doctor, I unfortunately occasionally would have to take care of a firefighter who was dying of a cancer, really too young, possibly, you know, sometimes in their 30s, very young, with young families. And just the dismay of having to go through that experience. Often they had untreatable cancers from all that dust that they inhaled at the time. So it's a very familiar story that I heard just now.
4: Well, the World Trade Center Health Program was established in 2011, as we said, following the passage of the James Zadroga 9/11 Health and Compensation Act of 2010. So for those who are eligible, treatment for 9/11-related health issues is free of charge. But under this program, Jody, who qualifies for care? Who's considered a first responder?
8: Yeah, I actually like to use the World Trade Center, the term World Trade Center responders, because many the community is much broader than what most people picture as a first responder. Of course, it includes the firefighters, the police, the EMS, and traditional emergency personnel, but it also includes the non-uniformed responders, those who participated in the rescue, recovery, cleanup, and support efforts. So at Rutgers, we do care for both the uniformed and the non-uniformed responders.
4: Lynn, what sort of proof or credentials do people need to show to qualify for the program, if any?
6: I mean, the thing that's, I just want to add to what Jody said, also there were a lot of volunteers that were there who qualified. They were the people in the environs of the community that qualify. Even journalists, if they were there for their jobs, you know, if they were there to qualify. So it's a very large range of people. I think John also represents this huge group of people that were there after, you know, for the recovery, where they were down there for months in the cleanup, who had these very large exposures. So it's a good question that you asked about who actually is a responder. To qualify, I mean, there's generally, the main thing you have to be able to do is prove that you were there. That's the number one thing. And they have, if you go on their website, they have these very specific ways that you can do that through your job and so forth. And sometimes they will even accept an affidavit from two individuals about you being there. So that's the number one thing. And then the other aspect of the program, which I it was very interesting to learn about, is they do what's called monitoring and treatment. So you don't have to be sick as a responder to register and be part of the program. And what you would do is just go for a yearly checkup, and they would keep track of you. And then you would have access to the mental health. You would have access to this community of care just to show up for this once a year appointment. If, you know, unfortunately you turn out, something turns up like a cancer, very common, lymphomas, leukemias, prostate, thyroid. If one of these cancers pops up and you're registered, then that becomes what's called a certified illness through the World Trade Center program. And once your illness is certified through the federal government, then the care for that particular illness is monitored and paid for. All the care around that illness is paid for. So it takes away a lot of the stress and pressure of having to deal with insurances and all that people have to go through, you know, when they're certified.
4: Well, the New York City Fire Department, the FDNY, released a report last week, and it detailed the health impacts of the September 11th attacks on emergency response workers in New York. They found that more than 10,500 people were diagnosed with at least one physical condition related to 9/11, including lower and upper respiratory diseases, cancers, reflux disease, or GERD. We got this message from a listener.
9: I was a first responder. I am a nurse practitioner, and most of the people that we cared for when we got there were the workers that were working on the pile downtown. So we had a heart attack. We had lots of scrapes, cuts, bruises, lots of eye injuries, and lots of respiratory problems. My life now is I am retired. I do have asthma. I do have GERD. And I'm working on perhaps get some money for those medical problems.
4: And GERD is gastroesophageal reflux. So those are some of the physical impacts that we've heard first responders suffer from. Jody, what about the mental health impacts?
8: Sure. Well, we do provide services. Once we identify, as Lynn said, we do this ongoing health monitoring. And once we identify any potential World Trade Center health, mental health condition, we do work through the certification process so that once the member is approved, they can start to receive treatment for that condition. And our members here at Rutgers, we think of it more as a one-stop shop. We've worked pretty hard to build a program around this particular community and their needs. And so we do try to create programming that's tailored to them. So right now we provide in-house individual psychotherapy. We're running about 10 different therapy groups at a time, along with specialized programming, depending on how their needs evolve over time. So now we've addressed other issues such as medical illnesses, obstructive sleep apnea, cancers, aging, sleep, and adjustment. And now just recently, we started to implement neuropsychological assessments as more members come forward with concerns about their own memory, attention, and executive functioning. So really, as this patient, as population ages, there is an increasing need to better understand what might be happening to this population, both emotionally and cognitively, and what might be contributing to those changes.
4: We heard John Fields' frustration with what's happening with the program right now. Last year, New York's U.S. Senators, Democrats, Chuck Schumer and Kirsten Gillibrand raised concerns about staffing shortages and research funding cuts at the World Trade Center Health Program. And those personnel cuts were part of a series of changes at the Department of Health and Human Services under the second Trump administration. Now, in April, HHS Secretary Robert F. Kennedy Jr. announced the agency will restore staffing back to federally authorized levels. Lynn, what's the current status of the program and its staffing?
6: Well, in just talking to the people who are really front lines with that sort of fight, John, Ben Chavat, and many, many others, that the staffing is not fully staffed yet. I know we got a message from the CDC, HHS in August that basically said they had posted 5 out of a potential 38 positions, and those aren't filled yet. So it's been quite slow. And there's been, I would say, a slowing of research grants. When I talked to some of the medical scientists, the grant money has been delayed, and they keep putting off, putting out new asks for grant money. And that can really slow down the research quite a bit. People have had their research projects stopped, for instance. There have been complaints of slowing down of certifications that are reported by some of the unions also. So if there's the problem of the money for the people for adding new patients that John was fighting for the legislation. But there's also of this sort of maybe hobbling a little bit of the current program, making it slower, not as efficient, those kinds of things.
4: Well, and what are the stakes for people who are either currently suffering with illnesses related to 9/11 or who are concerned they might present with illnesses further down the line?
6: Well, I have a very personal experience, you know, personal reporting experience with a couple who was, they were both there, police officers. One of them, Mia, is really quite sick with damage to her lungs and sinuses. She also has GERD, which was mentioned earlier. She gets terrible migraines. She really depends on the program to guide her through some very difficult medical issues. She just finds the support invaluable, the efficiency of it. And the thing she has said to me over and over about the program is that the doctors who are all affiliated with the World Trade Center Health Program understand the research and they're sort of aware of the issues that are very specific to responders. And she's feels that the care she's getting is very tailored to her needs. And she feels, as Jody would probably say, also just seen, you know, that they're taken care of, you know, for what they did. So I think it's a very important program. That's been my impression speaking to many, many responders.
4: We're discussing long-term health effects faced by 9/11 first responders with Lynn Hallerman, journalist and former director of palliative care at Stony Brook Medicine, and Jody Streich, mental health director at the World Trade Center Health Program at Rutgers University. So to come, we'll dig deeper into the physical and mental health challenges faced by 9/11 first responders and why continued research and care for them could be informative for future disasters. That's just ahead. This is 1A.

0: Good morning. I'm Allie Hall here with Amanda Edwardson and Xander Pippin. And thank you so much for joining us during 1A this morning on the first day of our fall pledge drive. 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You'll know that you did, your due diligence for all of your KNPR listening. 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So it's an awesome time to kind of take advantage of this match. And like I said, feel really good that you got your donation done on the first day, right, Amanda?
1: Absolutely. 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
0: Yeah, that's really fun. And I think, like Amanda said, we did that a couple of years ago, and it was a big hit. 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
1: Yeah.
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4: Back to our guests in a moment, but first, we'd love your help with an upcoming show in honor of Labor Day. The term essential worker has largely fallen out of our vocabulary since the end of the COVID-19 pandemic. But MIT professor Paul Osterman has a different name for a growing segment of the work population, disposable worker. We speak to him and other labor experts about what it means to be pushed out of or leave the traditional work model. 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Do you feel disposable at your job? Why or why not? What would make you feel essential? The number is 855-236-1212, or send us an audio file with our app, 1A Vox Pop, and we'll share what you know tomorrow. Now back to our discussion about the long-term health effects faced by 9/11 first responders. We're here with Lynn Hallerman. She's a journalist and former director of palliative care at Stony Brook Medicine. In her latest reporting, she combined both roles for the Reveal podcast from the Centers for Investigative Reporting. And also with us, Jody Streich, mental health director at the World Trade Center Health Program at Rutgers University. We're also hearing from you. Nancy emails, I was an American Red Cross volunteer at Ground Zero for weeks at the World Trade Center. The morning after the memorial service for families, I developed the severe cough already suffered by many. I did not pursue benefits, but am now 75 with a mild unexplained bout. Now, one of the earliest medical researchers and doctors to treat 9/11 first responders, even before the federal program that started in 2011, was Dr. Benjamin Luft. He's the director of the Stony Brook World Trade Center and Wellness Program. And here he is in 2011, ahead of the 10th anniversary of the attacks, speaking about the toxic dust that many first responders breathed in.
5: There was this total pulverization of these structures with a tremendous release of dust and materials into the air, which included burning plastics and fluorescent bulbs and computers and all sorts of toxic material, which even if today, if you wanted to put any of that stuff into a landfill, you would have to go into and have them segregated and placed in a very secure way. So this was all in the environment.
4: Now, Lynn, for your reporting with Reveal, you talked to Dr. Jacqueline Moline. She's one of the original medical scientists researching toxins in the air at Ground Zero and the long-term health effects on first responders. And since Dr. Luft and other researchers pointed out the pulverized dust is a strong factor in the health impacts, what else is the research saying about why so many first responders not just develop symptoms, but develop symptoms years, if not decades later?
6: Yeah, that was a question that that's sort of driven my motivation to understand what happened to people. Like, why are people getting sick now? And, you know, then also just what does that mean for the rest of us? Those two questions. And just to respond to what Dr. Luft said, so many people were coughing after that they actually called it the World Trade Center Health Cough. Mm-hmm. At the time. And they, what they found was that there were basically illnesses came in two waves. There was sort of this first wave of illnesses that direct damage to people's lungs and esophagus and so forth. And that happened really, they had chemical burns from having pulverized concrete, which actually turns into an amalgam the same as Drano. So people were literally inhaling and swallowing a dust mixture that had the chemical properties of Drano, meaning it just burned. And they were left in these sort of chronic states of inflammation that sets them up for illnesses years later. And the person who called in, you know, can end up having lung damage related to this inflammatory state that is caused by these burns. And then there's this second wave, which happens seemingly out of the blue years later. And it's from these very tiny microparticles of dust making their way into our bloodstreams, and then they course through the body in different parts, our bone marrow, in our organs and so forth, and can cause, not always, but can increase the risk for having what we call long latency cancers, such as lymphomas, multiple myeloma, lung cancers, bladder cancer, thyroid cancer, prostate cancer, uterine cancer, breast cancer. So it was a sort of this double hit of these first waves from the burns, and then the second wave later from these particles that moved into our bodies.
4: And Jody, you alluded to this earlier, but there's also concern about the effect of those particles on brain health. Where does the research stand there?
7: Right. So now, I mean, I believe a lot of this research is coming out of Stony Brook, Dr. Clausen, if I'm not mistaken. And so I just know from our own, what we see here at the World Trade Center Health Program is, in addition to having mental health concerns, we are seeing some of these other co-occurring issues that are including some cognitive issues, some cognitive complaints. And so about a year ago, I began to offer neuropsychological assessments to have a better idea of, in addition to our members, let's say, going for imaging, perhaps we can get a better idea of how they're functioning cognitively through doing these assessments.
4: Well, Lynn, I want to play a clip from your reporting for the Reveal podcast. You mentioned Mia. She's a first responder, and she's talking to her husband, Dave, who was also a first responder. And this is the day before he goes for his first appointment with the program. He was resistant at first, so this is part of the conversation they have as he's preparing for that first visit.
8: If I remember correctly, your first visit is a social worker. They're going to see if, make sure you're not depressed or anything like that.
9: Don't be social worker.
8: You have to. They make you speak to
9: them. I am here. I don't need anybody. I don't need to talk to anybody or anything like that. That's all I want is the medical portion.
8: You just said you need a therapist.
9: Yeah, but that's just, they're not going to fix me for it, so it doesn't matter.
4: Hey, tell us a little bit more about Mia and Dave, because their stories are both shared, but they're having very different experiences of the aftermath of their exposure.
6: Right. And I'm smiling as I'm listening to that, just because in some ways I was so shocked that Dave was allowing me, that he allowed me into his world to hear his story. Because I had met Mia in 2024 at a bar class that we both go to, and she started telling me her 9/11 story, which was horrendous, of huge exposures the day of and after, lung damage, sinus damage. And I was, because of my own experience as a palliative care doctor, I was super interested to learn more, and she agreed to talk to me. And it was in talking to her that I learned that she was actually married to another responder, another police officer who had worked at Freshkill landfills also. So he had another kind of experience, another difficult experience. They didn't know each other then, but they had these separate but equal experiences with the devastation. And they went on to have a child, a 12-year-old boy. And that's exactly when I was meeting them, when at the point when their 12-year-old was starting to ask questions about what had happened. And I was just interested to talk to Dave. And I was very surprised, because Mia told me he doesn't really like reporters or doctors for that matter, if he would talk to me. And I went over there and I was surprised at how open he was, explaining that he didn't feel sick and that his method of coping was that he didn't want to think about it at all. And I'm sure Jody has more to say about that, but he just, and they actually never talked about it. They don't talk about it among the two of them. And he literally would say to me things like, don't tell my wife I'm telling you this. Mm-hmm. And I'd have to remind him that I'm recording.
4: Right.
6: You know, but he, in the end, he was okay with all of it. And then Mia, really wanted him to register for the program, because she wanted him to protect his health, as she would say, for their son.
4: And this is even as Mia, her health was very, she was facing a lot of health challenges herself. Her husband was not at the time. He said, I feel healthy. I don't feel sick at all. But she wanted him to be on the book so his health could be monitored.
6: Right. And I think what makes this story unusual to hear is just that, because I'm a palliative care doctor, I really see them as a family unit, and what they were going through. They had their separate stories and all that, but I really saw it as almost a caregiving story, a family unit coping with a devastating national tragedy, but then also experiencing it on a daily basis. Him sort of with major coping through not talking about it, and her by really tackling her health issues through the World Trade Center program. And it did clash quite a bit, and I followed them for 2 years, so it was very interesting. And I felt lucky that they were willing to share this way and be so open with the public about their experiences. So I really honor them for doing that. Actually,
4: we're talking to doctor and freelance journalist Lynn Hallerman. You can hear her reporting about 9/11 first responders on the Reveal podcast. Also with us, clinical psychologist Jody Streich. Jody, for many first responders, I'm sure there's a range of responses, but what we've heard over and over is that there is the physical health part of it. There's the health impacts physically, but then there's also the mental health part of treatment. And how have the mental health needs of first responders and survivors changed over the last 25 years?
7: Yeah, it's a great question. So what we're really hearing now for the first time is that people are finally ready to talk. For some, it has taken more than two decades. I sometimes look at this as if you can envision a pressure cooker, you continue to suppress and compartmentalize and you just keep functioning and you keep pushing things down. But eventually, what's been contained starts to seep through and manifest. So really for much of our population, we see this particularly around the retirement, aging population, those that are now going through a serious medical illness, loss, anniversary, major life transitions. Many of the people that I work with, I consider to be overfunctioners. They went right back to work. They cared for their families. They served their communities. They kept moving. So retirement can really remove that structure, that camaraderie, that identity and distraction, which creates more psychological space for symptoms that have been compartmentalized. So clinically, what we start to see now, we see PTSD, major depression, anxiety disorders, some panic disorder. Also, we see co-occurring substance disorders, adjustment difficulties, particularly around navigating these medical illnesses, if you will, and these major life transitions. So we often think of trauma as not as a one-size-fits-all because it just does not operate on the same calendar for most.
10: What advice do you have for 9/11 responders who may be listening and wondering where to find resources to support their physical or mental health?
7: So, I mean, I do hope that people understand that there really is no correct timetable to seek help. One of our biggest goals clinically here is to have the responders enlist in the program. I believe it or not, we're busier now more than ever, but that is not a bad thing. People need hope. They need to know that they're not going to feel this way forever. You know, in a way, these are the caretakers. They ran towards danger and now they're seeking mental health. So this is very awkward for them. So hesitancy is much more complicated within this population, more than really any other. And I would say also stigma over time around mental health has absolutely changed. But again, within this population, there's still this sense of shame and pride and survivor guilt. So we just like to help our members normalize that we are here for them, whether they want to attend a group, whether they want to become enlisted in individual therapy. There are lots of resources that we offer here.
10: And we'll make sure to provide some links on our website, the1a.org. As we wrap up our conversation today, I want to look ahead towards the future of care. I want to play another clip from your reporting, Lynn. Here's Dr. Jacqueline Moline, the medical researcher we mentioned earlier.
11: Here we had 150 different compounds. We don't know how they interact together. We haven't been able to tease out which caused which, because it wasn't just it was X or Y, it was X and Y and Z and A, B, C, D, E, F. And I think as we learn more, we're going to realize that so much of it was that it triggered an inflammatory response in the body. And I think that's what's leading to many of the conditions we're seeing now, as well as a carcinogenic effect.
10: I mean, Lynn, big picture, why is it so important that we not only treat first responders, but also research and tease out the components of the dust and the potential causes of these different long-term diseases?
6: Yeah, I mean, it was a fascinating discussion with her because she has so much history of being part of the scientific research for the program. There's just been a huge body of research about the dust, about what happens to responders, what's happening to people that lived in the community, to their bodies over time, that we can, you know, I would never say a silver lining for a situation like this, but one of the things that have come out of this program is this huge body of research. And if you just look at things like urban environmental health disasters, like for instance, when a building collapses in an earthquake, there's so much we can learn from the research that they've done on what's, you know, what to look out for, how to protect people, even forming registries like the World Trade Center Health did for people that had a big exposure after a collapse, things like that. So that I would say that the biggest thing is looking at the aftermath of big environmental disasters and having some a template on how to approach disasters.

0: 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Thank you.
1: 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I'm Jen White. Thanks for listening. We'll talk again tomorrow. This is 1A.

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2: When the days get chillier and the autumn leaves begin to fall, you might think your gardening season is over. While our guests today say, think again. From WAMU and NPR in Washington, this is 1A.

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1: Live from NPR News, I'm Lakshmi Singh. Officials in New York City have settled two lawsuits linked to air quality risks after the 9/11 terror attacks 25 years ago. The city is also releasing documents withheld for decades by past mayors. NPR's Brian Mann with details.
2: After the 9/11 attack, much of Lower Manhattan was covered in thick dust. Mayor Zoran Mamdani says past Democratic and Republican city administrations concealed details of the toxic material in that debris.
3: These are documents that show what the city knew about the toxic air around Ground Zero, when they knew it, and how they acted to limit liability.
2: Comedian Jon Stewart campaigned for release of these documents. During a press conference, Stewart said acknowledging the devastating impact of toxic air after 9/11 is long overdue.
4: We've lost three times as many people to 9/11 related illnesses as we did on 9/11. Three times as many, almost 10,000 people.
2: On Friday, during a 9/11 ceremony, New York City will hold a moment of silence for those who've died from 9/11 related illnesses. Brian Mann, NPR News, New York.
1: The United Kingdom, France, and Canada say they're banning imports of goods from Israeli settlements in the occupied West Bank. And a wider group of countries say they'll also take steps amid mounting concern over settlement expansion and violence. NPR's Lauren Frayer has this from London.
5: UK Foreign Secretary Ed Miliband says his government has concluded that settler terrorists are responsible for ethnic cleansing against Palestinians. So he says the UK is banning all goods grown or manufactured in settlements, things like

0: fruit and vegetables or wine. And it's sanctioning companies that do business with those settlements or help construct them.
1: So to those who finance or facilitate illegal settlements, let me say this. You will face the full force of UK sanctions.
0: Yeah. Israel says it's closing the British consulate in East Jerusalem in response. And Mike Huckabee, the U.S. ambassador to Israel, accused Miliband of Jew hate, even though his parents are Holocaust survivors. Lauren Freyer, NPR News, London.
2: U.S. goods are now subject to retaliatory tariffs from Canada. As of today, about $20 billion worth of American products are subject to levies up to 50%. In Toronto, reporter Peter Armstrong has more on the neighbors' elevated trade war.
3: The two sides are not talking at this point. Trump is posting maps of North America covered in the U.S. flag, memes of him fighting the prime minister and calling him governor. Defense Secretary Pete Hegseth was recently accused of making fun online of the appearance of a Canadian teenager, army cadet, and her instructor. You know, getting out of any conflict is hard. Trade wars are no different. Common ground is really needed, and none of this makes finding that common ground any easier.
2: That's Peter Armstrong speaking with NPR's Up First. From Washington, this is NPR News.
4: This is 1A. I'm Jen White. Summer is fading. Before you know it, leaves will start to change color. And if gardening is one of your warm weather pleasures, everything's changing.
5: It is mid-October, and as you can see, the garden is beginning to shut down for the season.
6: It's important to consider what can tolerate a frost, because we all know winter is coming.
7: Don't wait too late to plant your fall mums in the ground.
4: Yes, the days are getting shorter and darker, but no, it does not have to spell the end of your gardening joy for the year.
8: Oh, hold your horses. Gardening ain't done yet. Here's five things you can still plant this fall.
9: Give me the beet, boys, and feed my soil.
8: Bears, beets, turnips, and radishes all grow really well in the cold, and they actually grow super fast.
10: Who are these people out here romanticizing summer gardening? Now, don't get me wrong. I love summer produce. But if we're talking about the season that gives you the most amount of food with the least amount of stress, oh, that's fall.
4: September is the perfect time to get your hands dirty in the soil. From kale to spinach, carrots and beets, radishes and turnips, experts say the 6 to 8 weeks before the first frost is the best time to plant specific quick-growing seeds for a fall harvest. And if you're afraid frost will kill your efforts, well, for certain crops, it will actually act as a superpower.
5: Did you know some vegetables taste sweeter after the first frost?
4: In the spring, we asked what you were looking forward to planting as the weather got warmer, and we heard from so many of you nationwide. So now we're back to ask, what gardening are you taking on for the fall? What questions do you have about protecting your produce from the cold weather, or even using flowers and plants to keep your space festive for Halloween? Call us at 855-236-1212. And we want to hear from you, even if gardening for you means a window box or fire escape, or if you have indoor gardening ambitions for the winter. Tell us all about at this hour as we take your questions. 855-236-1A1A. We have two experts here to help answer all of your questions. Joining us from Milwaukee, Wisconsin is Melinda Myers. She's a horticulturist and gardener. She's also the host of Melinda's Garden Moment, an instructor for the great courses How to Grow Anything, and the author of more than 20 gardening books. Melinda, welcome back.
11: Thanks so much, Jen. Always a pleasure.
4: And joining us from Lancashire, England, is Felder Rushing. He's a horticulturist and host of NPR's Gestalt Gardener. That program is broadcast across the Southeast and Gulf States. Felder, welcome back.
12: Thank you so much. Looking forward to talking.
4: Well, we're already hearing from so many of you. A member of the 1A Text Club sent us this message. In the winter, I grow greens and herbs in mini greenhouses called cold boxes, which work great until a deer decides to step on the lid. So, Felder, let's start with the big question. What makes fall such a great time to plant seeds and grow certain crops?
12: Well, fall, we're in the southeast part of the United States, fall is not great because it's still hot. We have 260 growing days. Our first frost isn't till the middle of November. So, Melinda, you know, y'all are starting to hunker down. We still got plenty of time to plant stuff. And I encourage people, but right now, planting early means you've got to really do a good job of soil preparation and lightly water the seeds to help them get started in all this heat that we have in the southeast.
4: Well, and when you talk about soil preparation, especially in the southeast, what does that look like?
12: It's just digging the dirt, adding some compost.
4: Oh, that's simple. Okay. Melinda, what are the hardy crops that survive or even thrive in colder temperatures and frost?
11: You know, you named a few of those. Radishes, solid radishes that are ready in about 30 days. Beets, if you're ready to do a little protection. I heard one of your people saying, oh, and it makes things sweeter. So the broccoli gets a light frost and all the flavor so much better than when you were harvesting in July. And one of the things I always like to tell gardeners to do, because your listeners are all over the country, look at the average first fall frost, then count back the number of days, and that'll tell you what you can plant. Look at the seed packet, the plant tag, and then you'll know, okay, I have time to plant this, grow it, and harvest it before the killing frost, or do a little season extending as well.
4: What are the plants you definitely shouldn't plant at this time of year or a little later, Felder, especially if you're like in the Southeast, as you were saying?
12: It's too late for most fruiting crops, tomatoes, peppers, squash, things like that. So we're into the leafy green season. Melinda, y'all also plant garlic in the fall. We plant parsley over the winter time because it does so much better than the heat. And this applies to the West Coast and the Rockies also, but it's way too late for anything that's going to need to mature and to also make flowers and then fruit. Leafy greens are your best bet.
4: Melinda, anything to add there?
11: I'm glad Felder mentioned garlic. It's an easy crop and it's so exciting to get it in the fall. So be sure you order those bulbs. And one of the things I love to do as a short season gardener is I use floating row covers that let air, water, and light through. So when I know frost is in the forecast, I can cover my veggies because I'm probably still going to be harvesting some things. And that will protect them on a light frost, even some down to 24 degrees. So you can extend the season. I love the listener who said that things worked great with her cold box until the deer stepped on the cover. You know, so the row cover does help a little bit with those animals as well.
4: Well, let's go to the phones. We've got Deidre on the line. Deidre, where are you calling from and what's your question?
13: Hi there. Hi, I'm calling from Long Beach Island, New Jersey.
4: And what's your question for our gardening experts?
13: Okay, well, I started late in the season growing tomato seeds that they started in my house. And then when they got big enough, I put them outside. Now they're like 4 feet tall. And I'm only now seeing little yellow flowers. The little flowers are coming only now. And I'm like, is this too cold? Are they going to turn to fruit or should I bring them inside?
4: Okay. Melinda, I'm going to come to you on this one.
11: You know, this summer has been very challenging because tomatoes and peppers and a variety of plants are very susceptible to heat and cold temperatures. So depending on how mature your plants were, it may have delayed blooming. So we don't have a whole lot of season left. If they're in pots, I'd be prepared to either cover them or bring them in. It's always challenging to do that. Tomatoes are self-fertile, but you'll need to give them a little shake if you bring them in the house to get the pollen from the male to the female part. So you do get fruit, a good bright location. But try those floating row covers. I've had great success. Or if you're using tomato cages, wrap some plastic around it, clear plastic. That'll help add some heat. When the temperatures drop, we're going to see things slowing down in terms of fruit formation as well as development. So be prepared to make some alternative plans, but don't give up just quite yet.
4: Well, and if Deirdre brings those tomatoes inside, how should she think about watering?
11: You know, water thoroughly, a good sunny location. You're going to need to adjust it depending on how hot or cold you keep your house. So water, so the excess comes out the bottom of the container, pour that off. Stick your finger in. I know people don't like to do it, but when the top inch or so is just starting to dry, or use a chopstick if you can't stand to get your fingers dirty.
4: All right, Deirdre, good luck on your tomatoes this season. Let's go back to the phones. We've got Suzanne in Minneapolis. Suzanne, what's your question?
14: Hi. Well, first a comment that one thing I like to do in the fall, I mostly container garden and I like to switch out the dirt in the fall because in the spring I'm so excited to get planting. I really don't want to do that work. And so I try to get it all the kind of compost and stuff and ready for the spring. I was curious if that's a good strategy or if there's some, if I lose some of the benefits of preparing the soil in the fall.
4: Felder, what do you say?
12: Well, I think anytime, every single time you plant, or if you're not going to plant, still a good idea to work up the soil, add some compost, a cover crop. If you want to grow something like clover over there, buckwheat, whatever, for your part of the country, but also mulching with just regular tree leaves, but anything to protect the soil. And over the winter, as long as it's not too cold, worms will still come up at night and eat the chopped up tree leaves and do a lot of the digging for you. So if you mulch with regular tree leaves, maybe a little bark, throw some compost out there, it'll be ready to go. Some of the nutrients may leach out over the wintertime, but not enough to offset the benefits of keeping the soil going. Feed your soil all year. Put stuff in it to grow every now and then.
15: Where can you go wrong in soil preparation? You know, are there tricks to composting properly, things we should think about?
12: Well, you know, Melinda and I deal with a whole lot of what I call garden variety gardeners. Most of us don't have tillers, which I think is a good idea. Loosening the soil with the turning fork, turning the soil over rather than using a tiller. I think tillers are horrible for home gardeners, not farm, not agriculture, row crop type gardening, but for raised beds and containers. As little soil disturbance as possible, feed the worms, add compost, mulch. These things will keep the soil going all the time. I think a tiller is probably the worst thing unless you've got a row crop type garden, which most of us don't.
15: Okay, Susan. So you've got your marching orders, a tiller, some good compost, and you should be good to go. We want to take your questions about fall gardening today. We're here with Melinda Myers. She's a horticulturist and gardener, and of course, Felder Rushing. He's host of NPR's Gestalt Gardener program. It's broadcast across the Southeast and Gulf states. You can ask your questions at 855-236-1A1A. That's 855-236-1212. Let's go back to our voicemail. Here's Fritz, a nurse owner in central New York.
16: I want to recommend planting perennial bedding plants this time of year, September, because they will be easy to establish this time of year, and Mother Nature will do most of the watering.
15: Thanks for that tip. Well, if you have a tip or a question, again, the number is 855-236-1212. That's 855-236-1A1A. We want to hear about your gardening thorns and roses and how you're getting ready for the cooler weather. And coming up, how are gardeners coping with volatile, unpredictable, extreme weather? And how can gardening newcomers among us develop a green thumb even in the cooler months? That's just ahead. This is 1A.

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1: And you can do that by calling 702-258-0505. A huge thank you to Dr. Brian Carr at Las Vegas Concierge Orthopedics. We absolutely love them and appreciate our challenge sponsors who have stepped up for our fall pledge drive to help us leverage these dollars. Right, Madison?
2: Yeah, and the beauty of our challenge sponsors and our fall pledge drive is that when you make a donation during one of these, you know, challenge sponsor times, that means that your donation goes two times as far, right? 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So that's, I think, one of the reasons why it's so important to make a donation during this fall pledge drive. 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I think we've all experienced it, right? 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
4: This is 1A. I'm Jen White. Summer is ending. I know it's hard to believe, but gardening isn't. We're hearing from you about how you keep the growing season going into the fall, and we have two experts here to answer your questions, Melinda Myers and Felder Rushing. Melinda is the host of Melinda's Garden Moment and an instructor for the great courses How to Grow Anything, and Felder is a horticulturist and host of NPR's Gestalt Gardener program broadcast across the Southeast and Gulf States. What veggies are you planting this season? Give us a call at 855-236-1212. Are there new gardening challenges you're hoping to take on this fall and you want some advice? Call us at 855-236-1A1A. Let's go to Dennis in Dover, Delaware. Okay, Dennis, you have a question about one of my favorite vegetables. I hated it as a child, but I love them now, Brussels sprouts. What's your question? Dennis, you with us? Oh, Dennis. Okay, so I don't know where Dennis is, but I will ask Dennis's question for him. He wants to know if he can grow them in medium-sized clay pots on a window ledge. Melinda, any advice there?
5: You know, Brussels sprouts are rather large. They're a long season crop. It's always worth a try because gardeners like to experiment. They do like cooler temperatures. One of our challenges in the north is having a long enough season. So I'd look for like Sylvia that tends to be a shorter season vegetable. There are some smaller ones like Bubble because it takes so long for those sprouts to harvest. You can't eat the leaves. So I think it's always worth a try. And if he does have success, I want to hear about it.
4: All right, Dennis, report back to us if you can. We got this from Louise in Northeast Missouri. This year, for the first time, I planted a fall garden. I read that the fall garden should be planted during early August. I did that. Now some type of bug or worms are eating the leaves of the kale, collards, mustard, and turnip greens and radishes. I don't think the fall garden is doing better than the spring, and I'm disappointed. I mean, we always get lots of questions about pest control, Felder. I mean, any advice for Louise who, you know, did the thing? She planted in early August, but now she's battling some type of bug.
6: Yeah, this is a real tough one. It's philosophically as well as horticulture, because none of us want to use pesticides. And if you do choose them, there's some really effective natural pesticides that work quite well. For example, if it's caterpillars, tiny little green caterpillars, which are the larvae of those white cabbage moths you see around, they're easily controlled with what's called BT. It's a biological worm spray, and every garden center carries it. But while there may not be much you can do right now about it, in the future, think about using, Melissa mentioned a frost cloth earlier, but we always use netting. Mississippi, California, Japan, all over England, old hand gardeners use insect netting supported just off the plant to keep the moths from laying the eggs to begin with. But if it's little beetles and things like that, you're going to have to resort to using a pesticide. Just make sure that it's something that can be used on leafy greens, that doesn't have a waiting period from when you apply it to afterwards. And if you can, try to go with one of the many really effective natural products out there now.
4: Melinda, anything to add there?
5: No, I think that's great. I'll tell you, the cabbage worms were doing a number on my broccoli, cabbage, kale. And with our warmer summers and longer seasons in general, we're seeing more I'm seeing a lot of insect damage this year on a variety of vegetables as well as flowers that I've not seen in the past.
4: Well, let's go back to the phones. We've got Tony calling from Baltimore, Maryland. Tony, you've got a butterfly bush you have a question about. Go ahead.
7: I do. I have a beautiful symphony butterfly bush that has grown far beyond what I expected. It's almost 6 feet tall, and it has a long span on each side. So I want to trim it, but because I really don't want it to be quite so large next spring and into the summer, but I don't want to harm it. So I'm calling to find out how I should prune it to keep it safe.
4: Melinda, your advice.
5: You bet. So I like to leave them stand for winter. Butterfly bush in some parts of the country, some of us in the north, we're lucky if they survive. So leaving them stand, you get winter interest, you help insulate the roots, the plant stems, capture the snow. And then in the spring, just as the buds are swelling, cut it back to 4 to 6 inches above the ground. That will reduce the height to start with. And if needed, you can do a second pruning in early June to mid-June. You might delay the bloom a bit, but it'll help bring it down to size, so you could cut it back in half. But pruning it back to 4 to 6 inches should really help. When you're buying butterfly bush, it is invasive in some parts of the country, so always check to make sure it's one that is not going to be invasive in your area.
4: Tony, thanks for that call. We've got another question about how to sort of maybe trim back some plants on your property. We've got Craig in New Albany, Indiana. Craig, you have a question about myrtles. Go ahead.
8: Yeah, so I've got a couple of crepe myrtle trees and bushes planted in my yard. I planted them last year, and everything made it through except one of the smaller trees. We had kind of a heavier frost, and I'm guessing it got root rot and died on that one. But it sprung back, and of course, the big canes all died, so I had to cut those down. So I'm just wondering, how can I prep my crepe myrtle bushes and trees for the winter? And is there any way to help to prevent that root rot if we have a lot of snow again?
4: Felder, any advice here?
6: Yeah, it to sort of pick up on what Melinda said about the buddleias, the butterfly bush. Butterfly bush crepe myrtles, roses, they all bloom on new growth. So you can prune them pretty hard in the winter. They'll bloom on new growth, and you can keep pruning them not quite as hard through the summer. Matter of fact, a lot of times when a stem stops flowering, if you just cut it back a little ways, it'll stimulate some fast new growing twigs. I'm a little bit surprised crepe myrtles are hardy at all up in Indiana, though, because they suffer sometimes even in Tennessee. So it may be a borderline plant for you. I wouldn't worry about the root rot so much as just freeze damage. What I would do is, like Melinda suggested on the butterfly bush, just cut it back. Treat it like you would a rose, and hope enough of the lower stem survives to where it sprouts out and blooms on new growth.
9: All right, Craig, thanks for that call. We want to hear your gardening questions at 855-236-1212. That's 855-236-1212. We have Martha on the line from Vermont. Okay, Martha, sounds like you're maybe trying to get your soil prepped for the spring. What's your question?
10: What I do for early crops, I prepare in the fall. And then years ago, I got some metal roofing that somebody's barn fell off, and I picked stuff, and it's great because it totally kills weeds, and I try to avoid plastic, so it's better than plastic, and it doesn't rot like cardboard. So I flip it off in the spring, and I can plant right away. But I have wondered if that kind of heat that must be created under there is bad for the soil, bad for whatever, beneficial insects there are in there. I mean, it's sort of like black plastic, but it's
9: metal. Okay, Melinda, chime in here.
5: I'm a big fan of doing fall soil prep, just as Felder had mentioned earlier. I would worry about the metal. Take the temperature of the soil. Typically, when soil reaches 140 to 160 degrees, it kills a lot of the weed seeds and some of the bad, as well as some of the beneficial organisms. If your soil is responding well, or maybe you want to heat solarize it to get rid of the problems and then add some compost to add some life to it. I would just make sure there's no toxics coming off of that metal. I'm not sure that that's an issue, but it might be worth checking with somebody from a building company, or maybe Felder has some ideas. I'm a huge fan of cardboard because it does decompose, and so it eventually improves the soil. Putting fall leaves, as Felder mentioned, the microorganisms work. It really helps keep that soil preparation, improving the soil going. A lot of gardeners have a lot of ways to solve a problem. So I just monitor soil temperature, monitor the results, and then maybe do a little research on the metal that was used to make sure there's no toxins involved.
9: Felder, anything to add there?
6: I've done a lot of research on this. And Melinda, you and I both we have to deal with horticulture hoaxes all the time. We question everything. What's good about what's good, what's bad about what's bad. And the truth is, there's not enough that leaches out of those materials to make a difference. And most of them are not translocated in the plant. The thing I would have to say, though, when you lay something on top of the soil, whether it's black plastic or the metal, a lot of that heat radiates upward instead of into the soil. It's clear plastic that lets the sun shine through and heats up the moisture in the soil. So laying on top of the ground in Vermont, come on, how hot is it going to get there in the wintertime? You might want to put it out right before you're ready to start planting to temporarily sort of speed up the heat a little bit. But as far as over the wintertime, I would just use plain old leaves.
9: All right. We're here with horticulturist Melinda Myers and Felder Rushing. Martha, thanks for that call. Let's go to Central Florida. We've got Kumar on the line. Kumar, what's your question?
11: Yeah, I live in Central Florida. So the weather is warm. Is it too late to plant beans in this weather? Because we had the warm weather till end of November. So I was wondering.
9: And what kind of beans are you trying to plant, Kumar?
11: The regular garden variety beans, the bush beans.
9: The bush beans, okay. Felder, we were talking about warmer temperatures, yeah.
6: It's Central Florida. I mean, we're talking about almost frost-free. Most of the time it's frost-free. I wouldn't worry about it too much. You may be prepared to plant bush beans instead of the climbing type of bean. A lot of varieties grow on low bushes and actually more productive. So try those. They stay lower to the ground. And even when it gets cool in Central Florida, there's a lot of warmth radiating out of the soil. So as long as you stick with the bush beans this time of year, I say go for it.
9: All right, Kumar, thanks for that call. Let us know how it goes. Let's go to Atlanta, Georgia. We've got Ed on the line. Ed, you have a question about topiary. Go ahead.
12: Hi, I found a plastic, sort of a narrow pyramid-shaped plastic thing that looks like it fits over a plant. And I have this evergreen, now a bush, in my front yard that I want to use for a Christmas tree. And my landscape people have always told me, mainly talking about the holly, don't trim stuff like that. Don't trim the evergreens. In summer, you'll kill them, or you can. And I know your guest talked about a maple earlier and seemed to be saying sort of the same thing. But I just want to know, like, one, can I use this in that way, this plastic guide, it seems? And two, is cold weather the best time to do it?
9: Felder, I'm going to come to you on this one.
6: Yeah, a lot of landscapers say you should do this, you should not do that, and most of it is just pure opinion. It does not hurt a holly or conifer to topiary them up. I work with topiary gardens all around the world, from Japan to whatever. It's perfectly okay. I wouldn't do any hard pruning in Atlanta, much past around now, because they don't have time for the new growth to come out. Takes a few weeks and then mature before frost. So if you're going to do this, I would get it done in August or maybe early September. If you want to shear it to sort of neaten it up a little bit, not going to hurt that plant whatsoever. I'm always amused when people say, do this or don't do that. And Melinda and I both agree. Horticulture is really important for production, but gardening is just for the fun of it. It doesn't hurt to prune a plant like that.
9: All right, Ed, prune away. Let's go to Beth in Virginia. Beth, you have a question about herbs. Go ahead.
13: Yes, I planted some basil plants in containers on the deck. They've done nice during the summer. I'm just curious, what can I do over winter and about bringing them indoors, watering, light, heat? We heat our home with wood burning stoves, mm-hmm. and part of the house is warm, part of it is cool. So what's the best way that I can keep my basil going through the winter?
9: Okay, Melinda, help Beth keep her basil going. What can she do?
5: I'm a huge fan of growing herbs inside. It's a great way to have a little garden fresh flavor. Basil likes warm temperature, so grow it in a warm spot in your house. Good bright sunlight. Keep the soil just slightly moist. If it's in a pot, I'm assuming it's in a container. If it's in the garden, you may want to take cuttings. And the benefit of taking cuttings is you'll have nice, fresh, young, healthy growth that will root quickly. Less chance of bringing insects in. Anytime we bring plants in from outside, we take a risk of bringing in insects along with them. So if it's not in a container, take some cuttings, start some new plants. You're going to be harvesting soon. So warm, good bright light, slightly moist soil, pour off the excess out of the saucer, and you should be set.
9: All right. Now, we got this from Annie in Syracuse, who says, I would love to keep my containers of basil and parsley going during the winter here in New York. Is this possible? My parsley did well for most of the year last year, but the basil died. If you're talking about different herbs, Melinda, you know, are the needs of basil versus parsley versus, you know, cilantro significantly different?
5: You know, most herbs like warm temperatures, good bright light. Parsley is very tolerant of cooler temperatures. Chives the same. Mint, as easy as it is to grow in your garden, too easy. I sometimes struggle with it over winter. So some herbs tend to be easier than others. So she may want to try moving her herbs, the different containers, into slightly different locations. Those that like it warm. You know, cilantro likes cool temperatures. It goes to seed and becomes coriander, which you can use, but usually you're growing cilantro for the leaves. And so that likes a cooler spot along with your parsley. Your perennial herbs like oregano and sage will take it cool, but they'll also tolerate those warmer temperatures like basil.
9: All right, let's go back to the phones. We've got Robert from Burlington, Vermont on the line. Robert, you need some advice on how to get rid of a plant. Go ahead.
14: Ah, yeah. Oh, my goodness. Thanks for taking my call, by the way. We have about 5 acres in our backyard, front yard, and we live in an aquifer zone. We actually are in central Vermont, and we have I would guess maybe an acre of Japanese knotweed growing in the backyard on the left and the right, so there's a corridor, kind of. Oh. And it looks like it's trying to reach each other. And I've just been probably doing the wrong thing, mowing over some of it. I've been digging in to get to the roots, which is really hard to do, and just cutting it back as much as I can. But it doesn't stop it. It just keeps coming back. I just didn't know if there's any good solutions to getting some of it. I don't want to get rid of all of it because it looks pretty nice sometimes, but it's just too much of it.
9: Okay. Let's pause here. We've got Robert with a problem with Japanese knotweed. We're going to get that advice for you after the break, Robert. We're talking about how to keep gardening as we head into fall. We're here with horticulturists Melinda Myers and Felder Rushing. And we're still taking your questions about fall gardening. You can call us at 855-236-1212. That's 855-236-1A1A. We'll be right back.

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1: 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Well, Madison Moritz and Ali Hall here this afternoon on the first day of Pledge Drive. Even though it's a Tuesday, it feels kind of, you know, odd to say the first day of Pledge Drive is on a Tuesday. But here's the thing. We had an amazing pre-pledge, you know, turnout. 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We still have that goal of $100,000 to raise. So even though we had an amazing pre-pledge turnout, that means that, you know, that doesn't mean that you just sit back and wait for others to donate. 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
2: 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Like Madison said, you can also give us a call. And through the 11 o'clock hour, Las Vegas Concierge Orthopedics, Dr. Brian Carr and his team are helping your donation have double the impact. So we're incredibly grateful for our challenge sponsors that are working with us this fall pledge drive. It's an excellent way to kind of make that donation early on in this fall pledge drive. Like Madison said, we've had we had an incredibly successful pre-pledge, and we really want to keep that momentum going into the first day of fall pledge here, right? So we can get back to regularly scheduled programming. And again, engaging with the community is a whole lot easier when you have the right tools. 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You're constantly inundated. Nevada Public Radio provides the practical facts required to vote responsibly and make smart decisions. 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
1: 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KNPR.org or by giving us a call, 702-258-0505. And thank you.
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4: Let's get back to how to keep your green thumb working into the cooler weather. We're here with expert gardeners and horticulturists Melinda Myers and Felder Rushing. And we want your questions at 855-236-1212. Now we have Robert on the line from Burlington, Vermont. Robert's got a problem with Japanese knotweed, Felder. Any advice on how to get rid of it?
5: Oh, boy. I'm sure he's gone online and found out that there's nothing happy about this situation. Small areas you can dig, you can smother, you can keep cutting over and over and over. But he said he's got a lot of it. And unfortunately, there are, as much as I hate to say this, in a big area, you might need to switch to a herbicide. And there are some that are effective and safe and good for, and okay for the environment if you use them correctly. But on a big scale, I'm afraid there's, unless you got some goats out there eating it all the time, even through the wintertime in Vermont, it grows up under the snow. So Japanese knotweed is extremely difficult to get rid of by just cutting or digging. Most of the time it involves using repeated light applications of a safe herbicide. And there are some that are safe. I don't like to recommend them, but but it's a necessary tool when it comes to Japanese knotweed.
4: Robert, any interest in investing in some goats?
6: Well, you know, I have, as he mentioned, I have researched a lot about this, and yeah, that is an option. I'm not sure about keeping goats full time, but there is somebody up here that does lease out or rent out their goats, and they'll just, you know, you just use them for like a month. But we have to fence them in, I believe. I don't know if I'll do that or not.
4: Well, keep us posted. Let us know what you decide. I'm sure we'll return to this conversation on a future show. Let's go to Lisa, who's on the line. Lisa, you have a question about peonies? Go ahead.
7: Yes, I do. I hired someone to do some weeding and cleaning up my yard this year, and they cut back my peonies. This was at the end of June, really far, and there are just little tiny black sticks kind of coming out of the ground now, and I wonder if I have any hope for continuing peonies and if there's anything I can do now to help them.
4: Melinda, any help for the peonies?
8: Well, I'm one of those gardeners that never gives up until I'm sure things are dead. So you've got a couple options. This is a good, you know, after a light frost, we like to do our digging and dividing. You may want to lift and see what do the rhizomes look like? Are they soft and mushy? If they're nice and firm, you could do planting. If you're an optimist, you could just leave them be and hope for the best and then wait next year. Peonies are native to an area that sometimes has a permafrost. And so there may be years where they never start to grow in their native habitat. So that's one of the good things, right? They're used to being dormant for a long time. So I wouldn't give up on them. If you're concerned, you could lift, check the rhizomes if they're soft and mushy. Then you're going to have to buy some new ones and look at it as an opportunity, right, to start something new, which it's easier said than done, I realize. But I wouldn't give up on them just yet.
4: All right, Lisa, thanks for that call. Let's go to Joyce in Vermont. Now, Joyce, you actually have some advice for us or perhaps a little bit of encouragement. Go ahead.
9: I do. My aim is to, because I have a master's degree in botany and I'm a naturopathic physician. My aim is to help all those people with brown thumbs, turn them into green thumbs. And one of the most common have trouble growing plants is because of inadequate plant nutrition. And I encourage organic gardening and especially mineral enhanced organic gardening using rock powders, green sand, rock phosphate, azomite. They're non-water soluble. You put all of your nutrients in the ground before you put your plants or your seeds into the ground, and don't use water-soluble fertilizer. Every time it rains, all that fertilizer goes down into the groundwater, and you can prevent a huge... It doesn't matter. I've grown all over the entire United States, south, west. I'm up in Vermont, same thing, up in Maine. In the tropics, they use rock powders.
4: So rock powder is the advice there from Joyce. Felder, this isn't something I've heard about before. Rock powder to help add nutrition to soil.
5: Well, I mean, nutrition are essentially the nutrients plants need, the nitrogen, phosphorus, potash, calcium, all that kind of stuff. And a lot of them are available through mineral sources, calcium from lime, phosphorus from, not going to come from rocks, it's going to come from bone meal and things. The problem with the rock things is they have to be dissolved. And that usually means an acidic soil. If you've got an alkaline soil or you don't have much rainfall, they're just going to sit there for years or decades with really not a lot of fast release. I'm in favor of a combination. Add some of the rock minerals, the rock phosphates, the potassiums, things like that. But from time to time, you're going to need to feed plants with something that works quickly, at least in the season. Compost, natural fertilizers, cottonseed meal, bone fish emulsion, any of those kind of things are going to really help the plants in the short run. The rock phosphate, the rock mineral type things just take forever forever to start work. Same thing with eggshells. Eggshells going to take years to break down into calcium. So I'm just saying, use them as part of a long-term strategy. But in the short run, your vegetables going to want a little snack every now and then. This little bit more instant gratification.
10: Geographically, are there certain areas that tend to have more acidic soil than others?
5: Oh, that can vary from one side of a county to the other, not just from state to state. You know, I mean, everywhere you go. So, you know, your local county extension office can tell you, even without a soil test, they can give you a good guess whether your soil is going to be acidic or not, just in general. And again, if you don't have an acidic soil, those rock minerals, they're just not going to degrade. It just, I believe in them, but they're slow. They're glacially slow.
10: It's the long-term investment. We got this question from John in Philadelphia, who says, I have already planted beets, different onions, and pumpkins. All are in 1 foot and 2 foot high raised beds. Any advice on natural or homemade fertilizers for these vegetables, Melinda?
8: I'm a big fan of compost, just like Felder is. What, not only are you feeding the plants, they break down, they add nutrients, but you're feeding the soil. So those microorganisms are able to release a lot of the nutrients, very often bound to the topsoil. I garden in a very alkaline area, and so we have plenty of phosphorus and potassium, but it's bound to the soil, not available to the plant. Cornell University did a lot of research and found that compost amended soils raise healthier plants that are more resistant to disease. You need less fertilizers. A lot of the things that Felder talked about, organics work very well, slow release, feed your plant over time, and let your plants be the guide. You know, fertilizer companies are designed to sell you fertilizer. Let your plants be your guide. Do they need a nutrient booster? Are they producing well and performing well? And avoid those high nitrogen quick release fertilizers for flowering plants, because that could interfere with blooming. So compost, top dressing, great way. Working it into the soil with a broad fork, as Felder mentioned, is also great in between planting seasons.
10: Okay, before we go to more calls, I want to go through a quick, really quick sort of round robin of some of the emails we're getting. We got this from Michael in Northern Virginia, who says, can I convert my wildflower garden to a veggie garden in the fall and not harm my wildflowers for next spring? Felder?
5: Oh, wildflowers are just, for the most part, unless they're not perennials, the most wildflowers are just annual plants, just like tomatoes. There's not a big difference. If he wants to kind of work the soil up a little bit and plant vegetables, no problem, but expect a few. We're going to call them wildflowers, but in a vegetable garden, they may be a little bit weedy. So other than, there shouldn't be any problem at all. Zero problem.
10: Okay, Barb in Pennsylvania says, I have salvia and fern leaf lavender I have lovingly grown from starter plants, but understand they are not hardy in my zone. How can I bring them indoors over the winter? Melinda?
8: You know, good sunny window, cooler temperatures. I found it was really important to find the right spot in your house. One, where it's cooler, good bright light, and where you'll remember to water as needed. That for me is always the challenge, as we're all so busy. Challenging, but definitely worth it. It may take a couple of tries. You may kill them this winter, but try again next year.
10: And Nancy says, is there a secret to getting more girl flowers when growing pumpkins? I plant 15 to 20 plants in hills each year, and my success seems to have dwindled with getting actual pumpkins. Felder?
5: Well, squash, pumpkins, cucumbers, they have separate male and female flowers on the same plant. And usually they'll start out with a lot of male flowers, and then they'll gradually get more of the female flowers. But there's not much you can do to help it, except try not to push them with too much nitrogen fertilizer. Keep the plants lean and mean. Just try not to push them too much, and the plants will grow sturdier, stockier, and they're more likely to do their normal flower production. Just try not to push them with too much water, certainly not too much fertilizer. And if I could just mention one other thing real quick about the natural fertilizers, I use a lot of compost, but I also use a little bit of manure. I use a little cottonseed meal or fish emulsion or anything, because a lot of compost doesn't have very much nitrogen, which helps green growth. And that's what plants need, not the most of, but the most often, because nitrogen doesn't last very long. So I would, if you whether organic or not, a little fish emulsion, cottonseed meal, things like that that have a little extra nitrogen would really help a lot.
10: All right, let's go back to the phones. We've got Diane in Rockford, Illinois. Diane, your question about the lawn?
11: Hi, what is your advice? We're up by Wisconsin, the upper part of Illinois. What is your advice on, before the winter, mowing the yard? How short should it be? I've heard different advice over the years.
10: Okay, Diane, let's go to Melinda here, who's right in your neighborhood. Melinda, what do you think?
8: You know, the old practice used to be cut it short. That would prevent bowl problems. They found that really isn't necessary. You really want to keep your lawn good 3.5-4 inches tall during the growing season. You can cut it back, but I would keep it at least 2.5 inches tall for the health of the lawn. And that's your last cut. Really, the taller the grass blades, the more energy being produced, the deeper the roots, the more drought tolerant. It helps it recover from summer drought, helps prepare it for the winter. So really, the things have changed a lot in terms of advice on lawn care, that it's not necessary. Some people do it because aesthetically they prefer the look of a slightly shorter lawn, but not necessarily for the health. But don't scalp it. You want to leave at least a good 2.5 inches.
10: All right. Thanks for that call, Diane. Let's go to Jerry in Cleveland, Ohio. Jerry, you're thinking about planting some perennials, but you're looking for a specific type of flower. Go ahead.
12: Yes, I am. I want to find some beautiful, you know, perennials for my garden, but I don't want ones that attract bees or wasps because of allergies in my family. So what I really like is something that would attract like butterflies, hummingbirds, stuff like that, without attracting the bees.
10: Okay. Felder, is that possible?
5: No.
10: Okay.
5: No, it's not. Because, I mean, they have nectar. Bees, pollinators cover the whole gamut. Flies, bees, butterflies, hummingbirds, they're all looking for that nectar. And if you're going something that's going to be pretty enough to attract a butterfly, it's going to attract a bee.
10: So what's an alternative for Jerry? Maybe a native perennial garden isn't an option if Jerry's concerned about allergies in the family. Any other thoughts about what he might plant instead?
5: You know, unless you go with mostly foliage and put some sticks out there or some blue glass bottles on it to be pretty. But any kind of flower is going to attract pollinators and bees, even though some of the wasps are meat eaters, they're also pollinators. So I don't think it's possible to have flowers without bees. Maybe we'd put them towards the back and have more of a foliage towards the beginning, towards the front, so you don't have to get close to them. But for the most part, if you'll just be calm and not get in there and just thrash around, the bees are not interested deliberately in stinging people. So maybe put the flowers back to the back, foliage towards the front, and just be calm. And I think it'll work out okay. Keep that EpiPen handy.
10: All right, Jerry, thanks for that call. Let's go to Miko in Oklahoma City. Miko, you've planted some broccoli and cauliflower, but there are concerns.
13: Yeah, good morning. So I planted the cross between the broccoli and the cauliflower. I don't know what you call it, it's a brocco flower.
10: Uh-huh.
13: It's a very pretty vegetable, but the plant is almost like 3.5 foot tall and has not, I haven't seen any, the bulb popping out from it. So, I mean, I put the humic acid and then fruit bloom, diluted mixture to it. And then I put some potash, but I still have no luck on it. And then another question I have, I planted some ridge gourd. The flower comes, and I think squirrel gets them. I don't know whether squirrel or what, but next day when I look at those flowers are gone. So
10: okay, well, we've only got about a minute left. So, Melinda, any advice here for Miko?
8: So for the gourds that he planted, and Felder mentioned male-female flowers, they're also very temperature sensitive. And so I think that might be what's happening. The male drops off. It wasn't able to pollinate, or it could be a squirrel. The other thing about the brocco flower is heat is very problematic. And I've seen a lot of problems with broccoli up in this area forming a nice head, and even cauliflower because of the heat. So I'd give it some time, and with the cooler temperatures, hopefully you'll start seeing something happen. Stop with the fertilizing. It sounds like you've done plenty.
10: Well, let's wrap on this email from one of you. I have a garden in Connecticut near the Sound and planted, among other things, mammoth Russian gray striped sunflower seeds. They were supposed to be 6 to 9 feet. They grew to 12 to 15 feet. Now they're bent over and heavy. How do I harvest them? Felder, briefly?
5: Oh, get a ladder. It sounds like you might have been a little heavy-handed with the fertilizer, because other than that, not much you can do except get a ladder, some tall something, a tall loppers.
10: All right. Well, we will leave this conversation there for now. We might have to return to this because we couldn't get to all of your calls and questions, but there's always another 1A show. We've been speaking to Melinda Myers. She's a horticulturist and gardener. She's also the host of Melinda's Garden Moment, an instructor for the great courses How to Grow Anything, and the author of more than 20 gardening books. Also with us, Felder Rushing. He's a horticulturist and host of NPR's Gestalt Gardener program, broadcast across the Southeast and Gulf States. 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I'm Jen.

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6: I'm Indira Lakshmanan. It's Here and Now. Over the past few decades, American society has systematically restricted children's freedom to play, explore, and move around their neighborhoods unsupervised, all out of a well-meaning desire to keep them safe. But our next guest argues that by treating children as fragile, we've actually made them fragile, fueling a historic rise in youth anxiety and depression that began way before smartphones and social media. Peter Gray is a research professor of psychology and neuroscience at Boston College. His forthcoming book is called Restoring Childhood: How to Set Kids Free in the Age of Anxiety. Welcome, Peter.
7: I'm very happy to be here.
6: So many of us who grew up a few decades ago have vivid and really happy memories of roaming our neighborhoods unsupervised, learning to go to the store, just exploring, catching fireflies. But I saw a recent Harris poll of kids aged 8 to 12 that found that 62% of them had never walked or biked somewhere without an adult. Tell us how the experience of childhood has changed in the U.S. since the 1980s and what triggered that change.
7: You know, it has changed since the 1980s, but the change actually even began before the 1980s. Really, the entire second half of the 20th century was a period in which children had ever less freedom. So this was a gradual change over time. In the 1980s, this was a period of time when we developed this awful concept of stranger danger, the view that there's strangers behind every corner that are there to snatch your child away. There were a couple of very much publicized cases of six-year-old boys being snatched away, one in 1979, one in 1980. And of course, that made headlines. That made a lot of news, and it was a very frightening experience. It made news in part because it's extraordinarily rare. Extraordinarily rare, always has been extraordinarily rare, still is extraordinarily rare, but people began to believe that this is common and could happen to your child if you allow your child to go out and play without an adult guard right there with them.
6: Well, you argue that by treating children as fragile, we as a society have made them that way. What does the research show about how kids are suffering from being overprotected and what's driving it?
7: Between the mid-1950s and the end of the 20th century, the rates of anxiety and depression and suicide among kids dramatically increased. It was a continuous increase, a linear increase. It accelerated a little bit in the 1980s, but it was already increasing up until that time. Children, like other mammals, are born totally dependent upon their parents or other adult caregivers for survival. But the task of childhood is to become increasingly independent. And children are born with strong drives to play and explore away from adults, and it should not be surprising that if we prevent them from doing that, because we've always got an adult there protecting them, telling them what to do, telling them what not to do, and so on and so forth, they are not having the experiences they need to develop the understanding, hey, I can solve my own problems. I can take care of myself. The world is not so scary after all.
6: Well, I hear a lot of parents saying, hey, you know, I have my kids in organized sports. I put them in lots of lessons and in play dates. From an evolutionary standpoint, why is that not enough? Why is risky play like climbing trees or exploring out of the sight of your parents or guardians actually a biological imperative for developing courage and conquering fear?
7: Children need to learn that they can manage themselves. And if there's always an adult there managing them, they're not learning that. In fact, you could even say, and I've written this, that we are teaching them helplessness. You know, helplessness is almost the defining characteristic of depression. When we act as if children can't solve their own problems and therefore always need us or some other adult or a coach or somebody to solve their problems for them, to be there because they can't be trusted to solve their own problems, we are basically teaching them that you're helpless.
6: I think we have to give parents a break and admit that they are under immense pressure. And yes, there's a rise of intensive and helicopter parenting that you write about, but the parents also fear social judgment. And it's not just that they want to give kids every opportunity to get into good schools and get good jobs, but I think some parents fear that their neighbors will think they're bad parents if they let their kids walk to the corner store.
7: You know, I hear all the time from parents who say, you know, Peter, I believe everything you're saying. And I really think my child could go and play in the park by themselves, or my child could walk to school by themselves. But I am afraid to do it because somebody with a smartphone might call 911 and there will be an investigation, and that would be kind of a traumatic experience. So I am not doing what I know would be best for my kids. So you're right. This is a societal problem. Parents are as much a victim of the social mores of our time as kids are.
6: Well, there's been this free-range parenting movement that has been trying to push back against this, trying to encourage parents to let kids build their own independence. But there are legal obstacles. In at least half a dozen states, parents have been investigated and even criminally charged in some cases for allowing their kids to play outside or go to the store. What can parents who want to give their kids independence do to avoid getting caught up in the legal system?
7: Right. You can give the child a note signed by you, the parent, saying that you've given permission for your child to do this. And if you see the child and have concerns, please call me, the parent, and let's talk about it. Now, it's possible that somebody will still report it, but at least that reduces the chance.
6: Well, the tide has started to turn in at least a dozen states that have reformed their child neglect laws to protect unsupervised child play. Some experts argue that changing the law could make it harder for authorities to step in if a child is legitimately in danger or being neglected. What do you say to that?
7: Yeah, I've actually been part of that change. I've testified in states where these laws are being considered. I've heard some child protective services people say basically what we're pushing for is what are called reasonable independence laws, which basically state that it's up to the parent, not up to the state, to decide what is safe or not safe for their child, unless any reasonable person would look at that and say, no, that's not safe. So, of course, what do you mean by any reasonable person? Now, the lawyers have fits about that. But that, nevertheless, a lot of our laws, a lot of our policies involve a kind of judgment call. And basically what the law says is if there's grounds for judgment, the parents should be the ones who make that judgment. The parents know the child, the parents know the neighborhood. The state does not.
6: So, Peter, for parents listening now who want to step back, but they may be feeling anxious about their kids' safety, what is one simple, practical way to begin transitioning to trusting our kids with more independence?
7: So, one thing I regularly advise to parents is this. For any child, maybe age 5 and above, sit down with your child and say, so are there things that you would like to do independently without me right there doing it with you or watching you? Are there things you would like to do independently that you aren't? And I found that parents who do this are often surprised by the things that the kids come up with. And even the kids maybe haven't thought about it, but now they've come up with a list. And the parent and child sit down together and talk about, well, of those things on this list, what am I going to allow you to do, the parent says. Or we may need to modify the list. Maybe I need to go with you the first time you do this yourself. But it breaks into this cycle of restricting of what children do and starts a new cycle of saying yes to what children do.
6: Peter Gray is a research professor of psychology and neuroscience at Boston College, and his upcoming book is called Restoring Childhood, How to Set Kids Free in the Age of Anxiety. Peter Gray, thank you so much.
7: Thank you.
6: This is Here and Now.
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3: All of them. 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
1: Thinking what the others can do, we can do. 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
6: Live from NPR News in Washington, I'm Ryland Barton. Iranian state media says the U.S. attacked multiple Iranian tankers today. It comes after Iranian Navy forces said they captured an unmanned U.S. submarine in the Strait of Hormuz. The U.S. military said one of its underwater drones had malfunctioned earlier this week, but that it did not collect sensitive information. NPR's Hadil El-Shalchi reports.
7: Iran's Islamic Revolutionary Guard Corps' Navy division said in a statement that it had captured, quote, one of the most modern unmanned U.S. submarines in an operation on Tuesday. Iranian forces released images and video of various angles of a submarine being lifted out of water. On Sunday, Iran said it had targeted a U.S. submarine trying to enter the Strait of Hormuz, where the U.S. has imposed a naval blockade. In a statement, CENTCOM said that a U.S. underwater drone had malfunctioned more than a day ago as it was surveying regional waters. It said that the drone was an older model and that it did not collect sensitive data nor carried any classified sonar or radar equipment. Hadil Al-Shalchi, NPR News, Istanbul.
6: Canada has levied retaliatory tariffs on about $20 billion of U.S. goods. NPR's Kirk Sigler reports the Trump administration's escalating trade war with one of the U.S.'s closest allies is causing economic anxiety in border states.
8: Canada is Montana's biggest trade partner, accounting for about $1 billion in cross-border economic activity every year. Farmers here were already dealing with high diesel and fertilizer costs, and now they can expect to pay more for farm equipment. Brigitte Miranda Freer runs the Montana World Trade Center.
9: Canadian companies also purchase Montana cattle, and then they send them up to Canada where they're fed out. And by the way, when they're up there, a lot of times they're eating Montana barley.
8: It's not just farmers bracing for a hit, Miranda Freer says, but also small manufacturers and the state's lucrative tourism economy. Kirk Sigler, NPR News, Great Falls, Montana.
6: The Trump administration is asking the Supreme Court to intervene to revive a federal data system the administration expanded to check the citizenship of registered voters. NPR's Jude Joffe Block reports.
10: The data system SAVE has long been used to query the immigration status of foreign-born people. The Trump administration linked it to Social Security records for the first time, including records for U.S.-born American citizens, and made large-batch citizenship queries possible. Voting and privacy groups sued, arguing the modified system violated federal laws and inaccuracies in the data would harm eligible voters. A federal judge in D.C. blocked the use of the modified SAVE system in June, and an appeals court upheld that decision Friday. The Trump administration is now asking the Supreme Court to stay those rulings and allow the SAVE system to be used ahead of the midterm elections. Jude Joffe Block, NPR News.
6: This is NPR News from Washington.
11: Good afternoon. 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The temperature outside in Las Vegas is about 93 degrees. I'm Natalie Ott, joined here in this studio by Mike Pravat. We're coming to you for our fall pledge drive. You know, federal funding for public media is always treated like a political bargaining chip. 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True self-reliance means generating the budget right here at home, completely bypassing the political chaos. 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
2: Good afternoon. It's about 15 minutes to 3 o'clock. You're listening to The World on Nevada Public Radio. I'm Natalie Ott. It's 95 degrees outside. I'm joined in the studio with Mike Pravat. We're here bringing you, some breaks in between our shows here for the fall pledge drive. Hey, Mike.
3: Hey there, Natalie.
2: How are you today?
3: Oh, I'm good. How about you?
2: I'm doing good. You're probably preparing. So today's Tuesday. Tomorrow's Wednesday. You are our senior producer of our local news show, State of Nevada. I imagine you're preparing some stories for that and getting ready for the show tomorrow morning.
3: We are doing the necessary edits on our both our scripts and our pre-recorded segments. So we are in the final run of it.
2: Yeah, you know, you guys take such care and consideration when creating the show. 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
0: This is The World. I'm Marco Werman. During World War II, the U.S. government forced more than 100,000 people of Japanese descent into internment camps. Many of them lost their homes, businesses, and much more. Paul Watanabe found out what his mother lost only when she was on her deathbed. Watanabe is a professor at the University of Massachusetts in Boston and shared what he learned with GBH's Stories from the Stage.
4: So I'm sitting in my home in Weymouth, Massachusetts, and the phone rings, and I know it's an emergency because it's a landline that's ringing, because the only people who know my landline are people back in Utah, where I grew up, and that's where my mother lives, who's an elderly woman. And it's from my niece, who tells me that my mother isn't doing very well, and I should probably come home and visit with her. So I get on the plane and fly into Utah to visit my mother. And I'm thinking about my mother in terms of the thing that we all think about if we're Japanese Americans, and that's the internment period, the period when we were incarcerated by our own government. And I think about my mother's experience there, and I want to seek some reconciliation and reckoning with that. And my mother is an interesting person. She was born in the United States of America because her family happened to be farming in the United States, in Idaho at the time, and thus her name is Ida Watanabe. If she was born in Tennessee, it'd be something like Tennessee Watanabe, but fortunately, she's the only one in her family or any immediate family that I know of that's a United States citizen. All of them went back to Japan at the age of three, and she was raised in Japan, went to school in Japan, and she got an education. She got a high school education, which is something for a young woman to get in Japan in the 1920s and 30s. And she had gotten a job at Mitsubishi after getting her degrees in Japan. It was then to come to the United States faithfully. And she came in the spring of 1941 to marry my father, who was already here in the United States, but he wasn't an American citizen. And so my brother was born 5 days before Pearl Harbor on December 2nd, 1941. So here was a family at the fateful time of Pearl Harbor, when the United States, a couple months later, with Executive Order 9066, signed by Franklin Roosevelt, called for the internment and the removal of all people of Japanese descent, aliens and non-aliens alike. They didn't have the guts to call them citizens. They were throwing citizens in the camps as well. 120,000 of them thrown in concentration camps, in America's concentration camps. And my family was first sent to the Santa Anita racetrack to live in horse stalls because they had to live in some place where living things had lived before while their camps were being finished. Now, my mother, she was not somebody who I thought is a great rabble-rouser, and so when I went home, I thought the reckoning would be that we would thank her for being such a wonderful mother, raising myself and my two brothers and our children. We turned out quite well. We went to school. We went to college. We got degrees and so forth, quite successful, and she seemed to have a good life. But it became clear to me that that was not enough for her. I think she saw an opportunity to be something more than just somebody who took care of her family. At some point along the way near her death, she turned to me one day and she said, you know, Paul, I hate the United States. What she hated by the United States is what it had done to her. It had sort of forced her, this young woman who had choices about her life and the possibilities of being something other than what she became. She ended up cleaning people's houses and working as in the cafeteria of the university I went to, University of Utah. And this is what her life ended up being. And during the war, many Japanese Americans sort of justified their position by taking an attitude of so-called shikata ganai, which in Japanese means it can't be helped. And then another way, they sort of rationalized their position of giving up their own hopes for their children by saying kodomo no tame ni, which means for the sake of the children. And I always hated that term, because I think it robbed her of her well-being in order to try to protect our well-being. And so subsequently to that, a loyalty oath essentially was passed. So the United States made a decision in the second year that it needed to have more soldiers to fight for it. So it decided to draft young men from the camps themselves. And so it had to have some basis for it. So they asked these two questions, amongst other questions in the loyalty oath. Number one is, are you willing to fight for the United States of America in its armed forces, or the women were asked, are you willing to serve in the Women's Army Corps? And secondly, they asked, are you willing to forswear allegiance to the Emperor of Japan and give unqualified allegiance to the United States of America? Clearly, the right answer was to say yes, that I will, in fact, be loyal to the United States and we're willing to serve in the military. But she said no. 6,000 or so people said no to this question. My mother was one of a handful of women who said no. I think what she was is a young 20-year-old woman who said, screw you to the government of the United States of America that had sent her and her family into this camp, this situation. She took some agency, and she said, I'm not going to stand for this, and I'm going to say no. And she paid for it. Her family paid for it. If you said no, you're placed under scrutiny. The FBI investigated you, and people looked at you, and the attorney general came in and looked at you, and they just determined that she was a security threat, this 20-year-old woman and her young child and her husband were a security threat to the United States and therefore had to be segregated, and they were moved to Tule Lake, which is the most serious camp of all. She made a decision at that time that my father said he was going to seek repatriation back to Japan. And to do so, she had to renounce her citizenship because she was an American citizen. At the end of the war, however, when she heard back finally from people in Japan, they said, don't come, there's nothing to come to. They lived in Nagoya, Japan, which had been firebombed like other parts of the area, and there was nothing to come to, and they said, don't come back. So she stayed in the United States and stayed at Tule Lake and got out of Tule Lake in the spring of 1946. Partially my reckoning with this is to go to Manzanar itself. And the first time I did so, I took some students from one of the classes which I teach. I teach two classes on the internment. I took students from my research class to go with me. And I didn't ever visit the camp with my mother, and I always felt a little guilty that I didn't take her, but I took students, and I realized why I had taken students. Then in some ways, I wondered whether they could feel the same thing I did, that what happened to her and 120,000 others like her should not be repeated again, and that my students understood this, that they had to carry on the message of my mother. And I understood immediately the meaning, the new meaning of the term Kodomono Tamini, for the sake of the children. It was for the sake of the children that I was taking these students now to carry on my mother's message. Thank you very much.
0: That's Paul Watanabe on GBH's Stories from the Stage. One more quick story before we leave you today. Last Friday, the United Nations voted to update the world map. The General Assembly approved a resolution called Correct the Map. It encourages a replacement of the commonly used Mercator projection, which makes landmasses near the Earth's poles appear much larger than they are in real life relative to places near the equator. The UN resolution calls on cartographers to instead use the Equal Earth projection, which more accurately reflects the size of the world's continents. The resolution was sponsored by Togo with the support of the African Union. Togo's Foreign Minister Robert Dussey said that a map isn't just a technical tool, but an instrument of knowledge and representation that shapes how people perceive themselves. Critics of the Mercator projection say it diminishes the size of Africa and South America, a distortion which reinforces a Eurocentric worldview. The resolution passed 164-1. That one no vote came from the United States. And that is our show on this Tuesday. The World is produced by GBH and PRX, broadcasting weekdays from the Nan and Bill Harris studio in Boston. I'm Marco Werman. We'll be right back with you tomorrow.
1: 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By the PRX Ambassador Council, whose members include Dodie and Billy Crockett, Catherine Harris and Tom Kaiser, and Judy Pigott. The World's theme music is composed by Ned Porter. The World is a co-production of GBH Boston and PRX.

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1: Good afternoon. Thank you for joining us for The World on Nevada Public Radio. 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
1: 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Good afternoon. I'm Natalie Ott, joined in the studio by Mike Pravat, senior producer of our local news show, State of Nevada. Hey, Mike, how are you?
3: Doing all right. How are you doing, Nat?
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0: Data centers are a hot topic these days. Companies say we need more of them to keep up with demand for computing and AI. Local communities are mostly saying thanks, but no thanks. Monterey Park on the east side of LA County, it's become the first city in the U.S. to ban data centers. That's been entirely due to the efforts of a group of residents called No Data Center Monterey Park. KCRW's Brandon Reynolds has the story.
1: Last December, Monterey Park residents started organizing against a proposed 218,000-square-foot data center. While the city was in favor of the project because of the $5 million in tax revenue it was supposed to bring in each year, residents were more concerned about what it'd be taking out. A lot of water, for one, and enough electricity to power 40,000 homes.
2: That's like twice the entire city of Monterey Park per year. It's just coming from this one site.
1: Prag Balian was one of the organizers against the project.

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1: This is KNPR and KNPR.org. Here's the local stock report. Todd Dewey at the Las Vegas Review-Journal reported that Boyd Gaming's Suncoast Casino Resort renovation is nearing completion. The project commenced in late 2023. Boyd shares fell 150 to 76.52. MGM dropped 48 cents to $40.74. Wynn Resorts gained 68 cents to 92.22. Caesars Entertainment shed 2 cents to 29.66. And Red Rock Resorts closed at 56.12, down 103. Continued hostilities in the Middle East weighed on the broad market today, with major stock indices closing near their lows. Gold and the U.S. dollar both traded lower, while crude oil and interest rates rose. Barrick Mining dropped 65 cents to 44.10. TKO Group rose 9.31 to 195.32. Southwest Gas gained 82 cents to $88.88. And Allegiant Travel finished the day at 76.06, down 2.10. I'm Hugh Anderson with Hightower Las Vegas.

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1: Good afternoon, Nicholas. Thanks a lot for being here this afternoon. You know, clean water and reliable electricity, well, they're non-negotiable for any healthy community. But you know what else is important? 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
0: And you know, that's right. 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

0: 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I'm Sasha Pfeiffer.
1: And I'm Scott Detrow. 192 days. That is how long it has been since the U.S. and Israel began a war against Iran. Iran immediately blocked shipping through the Strait of Hormuz and launched counterattacks across the Persian Gulf, targeting U.S. forces on air bases in Qatar, Kuwait, Saudi Arabia, the United Arab Emirates, and the Navy's Fifth Fleet in Bahrain. More than 6 months later, the future of those bases and U.S. troops in the region remains uncertain. We are joined now by NPR's international correspondent in the Gulf, Aya Batrawi, and Pentagon correspondent Tom Bowman. Aya, let's start with you and what you're hearing in the Gulf from Arab allies that have long hosted thousands of U.S. troops, believing it would offer them protection from adversaries like Iran. So I'm wondering, does that model still hold?
2: Yeah, Scott. So this is one of the most sensitive questions right now for the U.S. and Gulf allies. In Washington, that's because any permanent troop reduction could be seen as a sign of weakness to Iran. And here in the Gulf, there are two realities holding firm. The first is that the presence of U.S. troops who launched attacks on Iran from these bases is partly why these Arab countries were attacked by thousands of Iranian missiles and drones during the war. The other reality is that there's no replacement to U.S. defense in the Gulf. Bilal Saab, a former advisor at the Pentagon who's now with Trends Research and Advisory, explains it like this.
3: It's overstated to say that they are fundamentally rethinking everything. No, they understand that there's no alternative to the Americans. And the Americans is not just the weapon. The Americans is everything that comes with it.
2: He says that includes training and political influence, intangible things that they can't, for example, get from China. So he says, despite its flaws, the U.S. is still the best defense partner Gulf Arab states have.
1: Are these countries questioning, though, whether to host sprawling U.S. bases going forward?
2: So in an apparent reference to the U.S. security umbrella and what it actually offers, Qatar's foreign ministry spokesman Majid al-Ansari told an audience in the UAE just yesterday that this war revealed the security architecture of the Gulf was based on a, quote, fragile deterrence.
4: It took one drone to reduce the capability of a country like Qatar to produce LNG by 17%. One drone. That probably in all its supply chain did not cost any more than $100,000.
2: So he's saying, Scott, that cheap drones cost the world its liquefied natural gas supply from Qatar, which had to halt production when its main complex was hit in the war. In other words, he's saying 10,000 U.S. troops that were stationed in Qatar couldn't deter that attack.
1: Tom, I'm going to bring you into this conversation now to talk more about those U.S. troops, because right now some of the troops and sailors that were in the region have been pulled out. I'm curious what you're hearing from U.S. officials about the future of U.S. troops in the Gulf.
5: Well, Scott, officials are still assessing the way ahead. Back in April, Pentagon Comptroller Jay Hurst told Congress it depends on how we decide to rebuild to those facilities or if we do. With Bahrain at a recent town hall with sailors, the Chief of Naval Operations, Admiral Darrell Cottle, was asked when sailors would return to this Fifth Fleet hub of operations so they and their families could collect their personal belongings. He gave a blunt answer.
6: We're not getting back in there anytime soon. I just want to be completely honest with that.
5: And one official I spoke with said it's possible Bahrain would become what's called an expeditionary base, meaning really bare bones with no dependents.
1: Transparency has been a real challenge with this administration, with this Pentagon. Tom, has the Pentagon been forthcoming about how much damage has been inflicted on these bases or how many thousands of troops have been pulled away from them?
5: Well, at that hearing back in April, Pentagon Comptroller Hurst told Congress he does not have a final cost estimate for the damage to bases and facilities. Of course, since then, there have been many more Iranian attacks on U.S. locations throughout the region. Analysts say you're looking at damages in the billions of dollars and maybe 16 or so U.S. locations that have been hit. Pentagon really hasn't been forthcoming with much information at all about the war or the number of troops pulled out. As far as Bahrain, we know there were some 8,000 military personnel there before the war, and now it's less than 100. Some 1,300 family members were evacuated as well.
1: And Aya, the question of transparency in this administration also underpins that bigger question of what is the U.S. strategy in the Gulf today? What are you hearing about that?
2: So, Scott, Gulf Arab states say U.S. policy has been unpredictable and unreliable for more than a decade now, stretching back to the Obama administration and that first deal with Iran. And they believe it heavily favors Israel and Israel's political whims. So some Gulf countries are racing to build their own domestic defense industries and broaden their security ties. You can see this with the Abraham Accords between the UAE and Israel that established ties several years ago. The UAE then used Israel's Iron Dome as part of its defense in this war. And then this summer, there was the Mecca Agreement between Pakistan, Turkey, and Saudi Arabia for joint defense. But there's no indication still, Scott, that Saudi Arabia, the UAE, Bahrain, Kuwait, or Qatar are telling the U.S. to lower their troop numbers indefinitely. They seem to be waiting for the U.S. to actually have a clear policy of what it wants to do. And in the meantime, they're rushing to defend their oil and gas facilities and protect their economies from this expanding war. Just today, an airbase and oil facilities in southwestern Saudi Arabia were struck by Iran-backed Yemeni Houthis, and dozens of people were wounded there.
1: And Tom, in the meantime, there's ongoing strikes between Iran and the U.S.
5: Yeah, that's right. The U.S. hit three Iranian crude oil tankers over the weekend, and after Iran launched ballistic missiles toward U.S. warships. And it looks like the U.S. is hitting more locations on Iran's Karg Island. Scott, NPR also confirmed a Washington Post story that the U.S. is investigating the likelihood that a bomb from a U.S. Navy jet was responsible for an explosion at a wedding party last week in southern Iran that led to the deaths of at least two women and two children and left scores wounded.
1: That is NPR Pentagon correspondent Tom Bowman, as well as international correspondent in the Gulf, Aya Batrawi. Thanks to both of you.
5: You're welcome.
2: Thank you.
7: There's been yet another heist at a museum in France. Early this morning, two thieves broke into the former villa of the artist Pierre-Auguste Renoir. It's now a museum. The thieves made off with four paintings, but they dropped two of them in the museum's gardens as they fled from arriving police. Here with details about what happened and to explain why these high-profile thefts keep happening in Europe is reporter Rebecca Rossman. She joins us from London. Hi, Rebecca.
8: Hi.
7: So tell us what you know at this point about what happened.
8: So we know that just before dawn, two thieves, they cut their way through a fence and quickly ran into the museum, grabbed four paintings. And here's the town's mayor, Brian Masson, speaking to French media shortly after the heist.
9: À 5h48 du matin, un commando bien équipé et bien renseigné visiblement.
8: So he describes the thieves as being, quote, well-equipped and well-informed. And he also said that the police did arrive at the scene within 5 minutes of the museum's security alarms going off. And that did make a difference.
7: What paintings did they make off with?
8: So they made off with two paintings. One of them is called The Young Woman at the Well. The other is called Portrait of Madame Colonna Romano. And they were both painted during France's Belle Époque era, which is around the late 19th and early 20th century.
7: Any sense, Rebecca, of what those stolen pieces could be worth?
8: France's culture minister did give an estimate for the four pieces taken off the walls at around 9 million euros. So that's about $10.5 million. You could say the value is at least half of that for those that are still missing, because remember, they left two in the garden as they were making their getaway. And I'd imagine there was also some damage to the two pieces that they left behind.
7: You know, the puzzle of these high-profile thefts is that it is difficult, presumably, for these thieves to turn around and sell them because authorities are already on the lookout for these specific works of art. So what about that aspect?
8: Yes, that's a very good point. So with a lot of these heists, the thieves steal things like gold and silver coins or jewelry because those are pretty easy to hide on the black market. The gold and the silver gets melted down. The jewels are pried apart and sold for parts. But with paintings, it's different. You'd think no one would want to touch them. They're almost radioactive, right? But then I was reminded of an interview I did earlier this year with Arthur Brand. He's a Dutch art detective who helps recover stolen objects. And he told me these pieces are actually quite valuable to certain criminal gangs because they use the stolen paintings as bargaining chips. Brand gave me this scenario where he presented himself as a mafia boss who secretly owns a pair of stolen Van Goghs. Then let's say he gets arrested on something serious, like drug trafficking.
10: And then when they want to give me 20 years, I can say, look, I have two stolen Van Goghs, which is World Heritage. Why don't we cut my sentence in half? And I will give I would give them back. So it's a little bit of blackmail.
7: Also some negotiating leverage.
8: Exactly, negotiating leverage. And I should say, you know, not all countries allow these types of deals. The Netherlands does not, but Italy does. I can't say who was behind this Renoir heist or what the motivation was, but it's something to keep in mind.
7: Do authorities have any theories on why this keeps happening?
8: So one thing I've been told is that people have actually been inspired by other recent successful heists. There have been at least 10 major art heists in the last year alone. And Europol, the EU policing agency, says there has definitely been a rise in these types of crimes. Criminals have picked up on the various lapses and shortcomings of museum security. And they see an opportunity to make a buck. I mean, a big buck, right? The Louvre jewels that were stolen last year were valued at over $100 million.
7: What, if anything, is the French government or European authorities doing to try to prevent these sorts of thefts from continuing to happen?
8: So I can say that the Louvre Museum quickly announced a new security plan after last year's heist. And the plan's worth $92 million. That includes adding around 100 new security cameras, anti-intrusion systems, and anti-ramming systems to prevent people from being able to enter the building. So France's culture ministry also published a plan in July to address these types of robberies. And that plan included several dozen measures, from mapping out the most vulnerable sites to recruiting specialized police forces at museums and hiring extra security for particularly high value works.
7: That is reporter Rebecca Rossman in London. Rebecca, thank you.
8: Thank you.
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12: You know, Nicholas, to the rest of the country, our community is just a vacation destination. But to us, it's home. And Nevada Public Radio looks past the neon to focus entirely on the neighborhoods, the schools, and the families that make this valley function. And our reporters, I can say, are building our lives and those lives and those exact same neighborhoods. That's what we're doing, which is, you know, we live here. We are part of the community as well, and which is why we care so deeply about getting those stories and bringing those stories to light. That's what we do each and every day. And so we're asking you to help to continue that kind of reporting and the real version of our city as we know it, not just as a destination for vacation and establishing. And we're asking you to do that by making a monthly pledge, for example, of $30 or more, or you can maybe even make a $100 donation. Now, we want to let you know that Caesars is doing a dollar-for-dollar match for the next couple of hours, and we did start out strong, but we need to finish strong, and our goal is $30,000 by 6 p.m., and so we still need $5,298 to make that goal. And so we're asking you, don't assume that someone else is going to make that call. But to help you along, Caesars Entertainment is matching everything dollar for dollar. So again, if you give $100, then that makes it $200 instantly. And so we're asking you to please step up. And it's easy to do, right, Nicholas?
13: Yeah. And, you know, like, speaking to Las Vegas being home to us, like, I moved here in 2015, and it's certainly been a long road, and there's been some bumps here and there for me, but as time went on, I've honestly come to think of Las Vegas as a proper home for me. I've lived here literally half my life at this point. And, you know, even with all the heat, with all the various things that happened in the city, both good and bad, I think it's still a place that's worth coming to, that's worth staying in. And, like, especially come, you know, fall when it comes time to dust everywhere, because I live in a very, like, dusty house. And, you know, it requires its own kind of cleaning out. It's when we rake the yard, clear out the garage, and we get rid of the excess before the end of the year hits. We crave that same kind of clarity in the media we consume. We want to cut through the loud, messy noise and focus on something clear and grounded. Supporting this drive is about sweeping away the static and investing together in a space where we can hear each other clearly.
12: That's exactly it. And you can continue to support that and do so by calling 702-258-0505 or by going online to knpr.org.
1: As kids head back to school, nutrition experts are worried that some students might go hungry. That is because recent cuts to SNAP, the government's food assistance program, are having a ripple effect on access to free breakfast and lunch at school. NPR's Juliana Kim is here to tell us more about this. Hey, Juliana.
14: Hi there.
1: So SNAP has seen a lot of policy changes over the past year. How is that linked to these concerns about child hunger at school?
14: So to back up, we know that SNAP participation has fallen by over 5 million Americans since last summer. That's when the sweeping Republican tax bill was signed, which included historic cuts and changes to SNAP. You know, with that, there's a domino effect. The federal government reimburses schools that provide free meals to all if at least a quarter of families are on assistance programs like SNAP. So the more families on assistance, the more money the federal government gives.
1: Okay, so if your families are on SNAP, walk me through what happens to universal free meal programs.
14: School officials told me that they would have to make really tough decisions. They might have to move funds away from other classroom needs or stop offering free meals to all of its students. And that's because so many of these districts operate on tight margins, so they don't know how they would make up for the loss in federal funding. And, you know, I'll add that more than 49,000 public schools received this federal funding to run universal free meal programs as of the 2024-2025 school year. That's according to the Center for American Progress.
1: Have these changes already begun as kids go back to school this week?
14: Yeah, you know, going into this academic year, dozens of schools have announced that they're ending their universal free meal programs. This is happening in San Antonio, Miami, Houston. Now, it's unclear to what extent all of those schools were affected by a drop in food stamp participation, but I spoke to the president of the School Nutrition Association about this. Her name is Diane Pratt-Hefner, and she says we're potentially at the tip of the iceberg, in part because these cuts and changes to SNAP are still shaking out.
15: We're just starting to see the impact of these SNAP and Medicaid cuts on direct certification for school meals. It could get much, much worse.
14: I'll add that 9 states have a layer of protection from this since they offer universal free meals to all of their students.
1: What groups of students are most at risk?
14: School officials and policy experts told me the same thing. They're worried for the families who earn just above the income limit to qualify for free meals, but still struggle financially. You know, one of the criticisms over the school meal application is that it only takes into account income and not a family's expenses or a unique hardship. You know, think high rent or expensive medical bills, and there are no exceptions. School officials say these are the kids who struggle to bring food from home, and there's a lot of research that shows students have a hard time in class if they're hungry. I asked the Department of Agriculture about this since they administer school meals on the federal level, and they told me that income limits are a reality for school meal programs, but the agency invests hundreds of millions of dollars for low-income communities and people in need of nutrition assistance.
1: That is NPR's Juliana Kim. Thank you so much.
14: Thank you.

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1: Hello again, and thank you for joining us. 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
2: Exactly, Nicholas. 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
3: Live from NPR News in Washington, I'm Lindy Kenyon. President Trump is taking steps to bar Canadian products from some large, long-term U.S. government contracts. This is the latest salvo in the U.S.-Canada trade war, and it comes after Canada imposed 50% retaliatory tariffs against $20 billion worth of American products. NPR's Kirk Sigler in Montana reports on how this escalating trade dispute is affecting border states.
4: Canada is Montana's biggest trade partner, accounting for about $1 billion in cross-border economic activity every year. Farmers here were already dealing with high diesel and fertilizer costs, and now they can expect to pay more for farm equipment. Brigitte Miranda Freer runs the Montana World Trade Center.
5: Canadian companies also purchase Montana cattle, and then they send them up to Canada where they're fed out. And by the way, when they're up there, a lot of times they're eating Montana barley.
4: It's not just farmers bracing for a hit, Miranda Freer says, but also small manufacturers and the state's lucrative tourism economy. Kirk Sigler, NPR News, Great Falls, Montana.
3: Nike is losing its spot on the S&P 100, NPR's Alina Selyukh reports.
0: Being on the S&P 100 is like being the cream of the crop of large, influential, valuable companies. The index does reshuffle its rankings periodically, trying to keep up with changing market values of each company's shares. And the latest update shows several big consumer names are on the way out later this month. That includes shopping mall giant Simon Property Group, the conglomerate Colgate-Palmolive, and most notably Nike. Nike's share price is the lowest it's been in over a decade. It declined almost 50% in just the past year. Instead, the S&P 100 is adding in Dell Technologies, cybersecurity giant Palo Alto Networks, and SanDisk, which specializes in memory for data storage. Alina Selyukh, NPR News.
6: 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I'm Jay Bartos for KNPR News. After temperatures drop for a few days, the Las Vegas Valley is once again heating up. High temperatures tomorrow could reach 104, with 106 possible on Thursday, the National Weather Service says. An extreme heat warning on Thursday covers Las Vegas and other parts of the Mojave Desert from 10 a.m. to 8 p.m. The Weather Service says dangerously hot late-season conditions could bring temperatures up to 110 for Las Vegas, Moapi, and Pahrump Valleys. Death Valley could see 116, as could the Colorado River Valley. Temperatures in southern Nevada should drop to the upper 90s by Sunday, which is where they should be for this time of year. The Clark County School District held a groundbreaking ceremony this morning at the site of a new pre-K through 8th grade school on the campus of James Cashman Middle School. The new school will be the district's first middle school career and technical academy, says the district. It's scheduled to open for the 2028-2029 school year. And the open-air plaza outside T-Mobile Arena has a new name. It is now Paramount Plus Plaza, AEG announced today. Toshiba signed a deal for the naming rights in 2016, but those have now expired. I'm Jay Bartos for KNPR News.
1: 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For many people experiencing homelessness in southern Nevada, substance use disorder is one of the greatest barriers to stability. Assistant editor Ann Davis explores how one local nonprofit is helping some of our community's most vulnerable residents find hope and recovery. 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
7: 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Next time on The Middle, 9/11 was the worst attack on American soil in history. 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
1: 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And we're back again. 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
1: 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I'm Scott Detrow.
2: And I'm Sasha Pfeiffer. When we think about success, we usually assume it takes hard work and tenacity. But journalist Lindsay Krause says all that pushing can actually be counterproductive. She's out with a new book called The Case for Quitting, The Surprising Benefits of Opting Out.
3: We think of the quitter as a failure, whereas that marathon runner who finishes despite the injury, that person is inherently noble. And what I'm trying to do with this book is show that quitting and perseverance are actually complementary actions.
2: Krause writes from personal experience. She was a distance runner who tried to power through an injury, and it didn't go well. In her book, she interviews people who found success and satisfaction from giving up. She told me that sometimes involves destigmatizing what it means to be a quitter.
3: If we treat quitting as the enemy of success, we lose. It's often the courageous first step to something better. It's a pivot. It's a break. So I'm not saying that that marathon runner who is pushing through and finishing is doing something wrong. But what I'm trying to do with this book is propose to the person who thinks of perseverance as the only option and quitting as absolute failure. I want them to see stopping as an option as well, so that they can focus on efforts and paths where they truly do want to persevere.
2: Although for some people, quitting may actually not be an option, whether it's the reliance on a paycheck, the need for health insurance, a lousy job market. So what about, is there an argument that in some sense being able to quit is a privilege?
3: There is, absolutely. And I don't want to dispel that. I am not with this book trying to tell everyone out there to go and quit their job. What I am trying to get people to focus on is to look at where they actually do have options and to think of continuing as a choice as well. But I think just that actual question that we might ask ourselves of why am I still doing this? Sometimes the answer is for a lot more passive of a reason than we might think. Sometimes it's because I've been on this path for forever, because when I was 16, I started studying math and just kept doing that. When I was in college, I was pre-law and just went to law school, and I'm still doing that.
2: And by the way, it's not just jobs you're talking about, it's relationships. You write about what you call the cost of staying. What are examples of the cost of staying outweighing the costs of leaving?
3: Sure. So in the book, I talked to a guy who met a woman, and it starts being, are we hanging out this weekend, but what time? And then you move in together, and then what choice is there but to get married? After a while, he started to realize, I want more. And so for him, the cost of staying wound up being almost sleepwalking through his life. And so in quitting, well, of course, he first tried to talk to his wife about his reservations. But part of what made their relationship so appealing in the first place was the comfort, was this sort of stasis, was this sort of like avoidance of bigger questions. And I think that's the cost of staying. It's choosing comfort over possibility. And quitting can help you reframe that and seize the possibility that you want from your life.
2: But quitting obviously can be extremely frightening. You don't know that things are going to work out better. Will you find a new relationship? Will you find a new job? So how much sympathy do you have for people who say, I'm just not comfortable with that level of uncertainty?
3: So when we contemplate quitting, we are easily paralyzed by fear. This is our brain protecting us. We naturally hate uncertainty. But usually our fear around quitting involves judgment. There's this idea called the spotlight effect. It's a bias that observes that we often think of ourselves as going around our lives under an imaginary spotlight, where we assume other people are paying a lot more attention to us than they actually are. In reality, often no one cares, especially the people who matter most. And so that's really important to keep in mind. The same people that supported you when you went down whatever you want to quit now are going to support you when you want to walk away.
2: This is a certain type of person, but I'm thinking back to when Simone Biles, the famous gymnast, was criticized because she withdrew from a bunch of her Olympic events a few years ago. She said she was focusing on her mental health. She got a lot of negative backlash. Now, again, she's essentially a celebrity. But I, you know, people sometimes do react very poorly to watching people bail out of things.
3: Absolutely. And those are the people whose voices do not matter. Those are the people that do not care about us. If you listen to Simone Biles talk about what her teammates thought, what actual gymnasts thought, what her family thought, they supported her wholeheartedly. What she thought, I mean, obviously, and that she's the judge that matters most of all. And she went on to absolutely annihilate the competition at the next Olympics when she returned and became like the perfect case study for why we should not listen to that peanut gallery of armchair critics who don't actually know what they're talking about, but are going to hold this idea of quitting against us when we instinctively, we are the experts in our own lives. We know the right choice. And sometimes that's walking away.
2: You also write that quitting does not have to be cold turkey. You suggest a testing the waters approach or micro quitting.
3: Testing the waters usually beats a cannonball when we're thinking about quitting, especially when it comes to huge macro decisions. Instead of diving into a new life, you can wade in slowly. There's studies where would-be entrepreneurs who maintain their employment at a steady job while they build a runway to their next step, they're actually more likely to succeed there than people who quit outright, because you can be paralyzed by the terror of kind of not knowing what's next. You know, also while you're still in whatever it is that you want to leave, you know, say it's a job, you can be asking yourself, like, what numbers, like, do I need in order to leave, in order to
2: dollar numbers. Dollars.
3: Yeah, exactly. Like, what is my budget while I am looking for what's next? You can actually be making the changes proactively to make those bigger changes that you need.
2: I want to ask another real life question about how difficult it can be to walk away. And I'll use my industry as an example, journalism. This is an industry in very difficult condition. A lot of very talented journalists have nowhere to work and deploy their skills. What is a person like that supposed to do if they feel like they want to quit their job and there are just very few options out there?
3: Yeah. So I think that's a really good question. And so the first thing that I would do there is, even just asking that question, what made you a good journalist? Is it your ability to ask questions? Is it your ability to meet deadlines? Is it your responsiveness, your ability to connect with people? These are traits and qualities that are inherent to you and, you know, really, really important qualities that you can translate to other arenas if you want to, or if you try. I mean, again, maybe you try and fail.
2: So your basic advice is think of another job that requires those same skills and see if it exists for you.
3: Yeah, another arena to apply those skills. So what I would do if I was not really sure if I was going to quit or not is, you could ask yourself, like, what do you want your life to look like in 5 years or in 10? Is it charging down the path that you're on right now? Because you often know what that's going to look like. Does it make you happy or does it terrify you? And if you think if it does terrify you, perhaps it's better to stop and maybe change.
2: That's Lindsay Krause. She's the author of The Case for Quitting, The Surprising Benefits of Opting Out. Lindsay, thank you.
3: Thank you so much. This was lovely.

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1: Hello again, and thank you for joining us. We're coming up on the closing part of the first hour of All Things Considered. This is the Fall Pledge Drive. I'm Nicholas Sayman, here in office with Yvette Fernandez.
2: Good afternoon, Nicholas.
1: Thank you. You know, many listeners assume that depending on how the upcoming elections turn out, federal funding for public broadcasting will just naturally come back. 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
2: And you know, Nicholas, I want to put an exclamation point on what you just finished saying. It really comes down to, you know, the true importance of what we're trying to do, which is leaving a legacy. And it's that legacy that we leave behind as a community for everyone else to build upon. So future generations, for example, are going to need a permanent and trusted newsroom just as much as we are, if not more. And that's something that we can do collectively. That's what we can do together. 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And thanks.
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0: 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I'm Scott Detrow.
3: And I'm Sasha Pfeiffer. The Trump administration's nationwide immigration crackdown is well into its second year. Federal immigration agents have arrested hundreds of thousands of people since Inauguration Day. On any given day, about 65,000 people are sitting in immigration detention. That's a record. And about 70% of them have no criminal conviction. Now, new research quantifies how much these ICE arrest operations are costing local economies and not just in immigrant neighborhoods. Here's NPR's Jasmine Garst.
4: In the days after President Donald Trump took office on January 20th, 2025, the mood in Chicago's Latino neighborhoods was tense. Rumors were running wild that this city was going to be the first to see ICE raids. A waitress NPR spoke to back then named Caridad requested that we not use her last name for fear of being targeted.
5: Yo tengo que ir a mis compras, pero...
4: I have to go grocery shopping, she said, but I haven't because what if ICE is there? People are more than afraid. They're panicking. A new study out today shows just how big an economic impact that panic and the ICE raids that followed had. The report by the University of Illinois Chicago used anonymous GPS data from cell phones to unpack the economic toll of ICE operations in 2025 throughout Chicago. The study tracked movement between immigrant neighborhoods and non-immigrant neighborhoods in Chicago's Cook County. Professor Matt Wilson, a study co-author, says The usual back and forth between the two areas stopped almost immediately.
6: The flows from the high Latin American-born areas to the low Latin American-born areas collapsed after January 20.
4: Wilson says it's remarkable how strongly the economic impact was felt outside those immigrant communities. The report estimates that the raids cost retail and restaurants in non-immigrant neighborhoods in the county about $1.26 billion. And it costs the state around $107 million in tax revenue.
6: We see that 9% drop in retail and 10% drop in restaurant visits, and it persists for about a year. People's behavior systematically changed after January 20, 2025, and it never recovered.
4: For a small business, a 10% drop over the course of a year can be a financial hit. In a statement to NPR, White House spokesperson Lauren Biss said, quote, "If there was any correlation between rampant illegal immigration and a good economy, Biden would have had a booming economy. Removing these criminals from the streets makes communities safer for business owners and customers." Wilson, the researcher, says the report underscores that no community is an island.
6: I think a lot of people treat Latino and some immigrant communities as if they're insular and they're isolated. But it's really that these communities are much more integrated into the broader economy, and they're making trips to faraway places in the county routinely.
4: Several other studies have confirmed that ICE raids have sent economic shockwaves throughout local economies in and well beyond immigrant neighborhoods. Jasmine Garst, NPR News, New York.
0: 100 years ago, silent film legend Buster Keaton shot his most ambitious and expensive movie in the city of Cottage Grove, Oregon. The film was called The General. Legions of Keaton's fans gathered in Cottage Grove recently to celebrate the movie's centennial, a proud legacy for locals. Brian Bull of member station KLCC reports.
7: Inside a historic building on Main Street, dozens of people dressed in 1920s attire dance to live jazz. Flapper dresses mixed with vests and straw hats. Arriving outside, 21-year-old Chloe Fadum of Chicago is dressed to the nines.
8: I got a suit and I picked up a little rainbow bow tie that is not on era branding for the outfit, but I love it. And a pork pie hat that I wear very proudly in honor of Keaton.
7: And for the Buster Keaton Lookalike Contest held that same night.
9: Why don't we have the Busters proceed past the venue and...
7: With a fake mustache and magnifying glass, 37-year-old Liz Bartholomew of Portland won for portraying Keaton from his 1924 movie, Sherlock Jr.
10: Thank you so much.
7: Bartholomew confesses she's not a huge Keaton fan like others, but her 71-year-old mom, Kate, is.
11: And she flew from out of town to come to this festival. So to me, Buster Keaton means a way to get closer to my mom and something for us to bond over.
7: There's much to bond over for everyone in the International Buster Keaton Society, or as they call themselves, Damn Finos. Legend says the term comes from whenever Keaton was pressed for an answer he didn't know right away, he'd reply, "Damn Fino," shorthand for "Damned if I know."
12: The Damn Finos always say that it's like a family reunion when they get together, but this is a family reunion where people actually like each other.
7: Lloyd Williams of the Cottage Grove Historical Society is the head organizer for the General Centennial Celebration. Keaton shot his Civil War train chase saga here in the summer of 1926. More than 1,500 locals and 500 National Guardsmen were in the cast and crew. The General's budget came to $750,000, or $14 million today. This included a deliberate train crash at a local creek on July 23, 1926. Businesses closed, and some kids were allowed to skip school to watch the spectacle. Altogether, more than 4,000 people came to watch, and at $42,000, it became what many believe to be the most costly single shot in silent film history. 80 Damn Finos are here at the site, some as far away as Virginia, or in 13-year-old Aiden Blatchford's case, Ontario, Canada. He's dressed as Keaton for three consecutive Halloweens, and for some photos his dad will take here at the very shooting location of the famed train crash.
13: He shot the main scene here. This is the biggest scene he's ever shot. This is the biggest highlight for me on the trip.
7: Chloe Fadum is also dazzled to be standing where Keaton directed the epic shot. She and others are reviewing black and white movie stills to get perspective.
8: It's kind of full circle. You see it kind of 2D in the movie, but now you see it really 3D. Holding the photo up and comparing the rocks and the water and the trees and seeing where everything was and where that bridge would have been and where the train would have been.
14: Come on, people!
7: For his fans, this two-day event is also a chance to meet some of Keaton's relatives. His granddaughter, 77-year-old Melissa Talmadge Cox, says talking to Dan Finos gives her a deeper understanding of his cinematic work.
15: Because there were no silent films available in the 50s and 60s. I saw one when I was in college, and I just could not believe that this man was the grandfather that I'd known my whole life. I didn't see any until after he passed away, and I didn't have time to ask him a lot of questions that I would do today.
7: The events wrapped up at Cottage Theater, which showed a restored version of The General. The big train crash drew the most applause. And the next big event is just a month away. A few days before Keaton's 131st birthday, Muskegon, Michigan is hosting its annual International Buster Keaton Society Convention. For NPR News, I'm Brian Bull in Cottage Grove, Oregon.
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18: Securing the two-state solution in its fullest form is the north star of this government's policy, and indeed of successive British governments over decades.
0: The United Kingdom is banning imports from Israeli West Bank settlements.
3: We'll tell you the details and how Israel is responding.
0: For Tuesday, September 8th, it's All Things Considered from NPR News. I'm Scott Detrow.
3: And I'm Sasha Pfeiffer. 25 years later, there's still controversy over just how dangerous the air in Lower Manhattan was after the 9/11 attacks.
19: We've lost three times as many people to 9/11-related illnesses as we did on 9/11. Three times as many, almost 10,000 people.
0: And telehealth abortions have become more frequent in the years since the Supreme Court overturned Roe v. Wade.
3: Tomorrow, a federal court hears arguments on restricting them.
20: I think people are shell-shocked. What do you mean I can just get on my cell phone and get abortion pills? What?
0: We will have those stories and much more after this newscast.
21: Live from NPR News in Washington, I'm Ryland Barton. U.S. forces have destroyed five Iranian oil ships as part of escalating hostilities in the Gulf. The U.S. says the operation was in response to Iran targeting U.S. warships. NPR's Greg Myrie has more.
22: U.S. Central Command says it hit and destroyed the five Iranian oil ships near Karg Island, the country's main oil processing facility at the northern end of the Gulf. The Americans told the crews on the Iranian ships to abandon them before they were struck. The U.S. says it acted after Iran's Revolutionary Guard Corps fired ballistic missiles at U.S. Navy warships twice in the past